0: Tonight, we have details of a classified U.S. intelligence mission that has obtained a previously unknown weapon that may finally unlock a mystery. Since at least 2016, U.S. diplomats, spies, and military officers have suffered crippling brain injuries. They've told of being hit by an overwhelming force, damaging their vision, hearing, sense of balance, and cognition. But the government has doubted their stories. They've been called delusional. Well, now 60 Minutes has learned that a weapon that can inflict these injuries was obtained overseas and secretly tested on animals on a U.S. military base. We've investigated this mystery for 9 years. This is our fourth story, called Targeting Americans. Despite official government doubt, we never stopped reporting because of the haunting stories we heard, like this.
1: The very first incident occurred in August of 2020, and what it felt like was that someone punched me in the throat and my left ear was clogged, and I started to get sharp shooting pains going down my left arm.
0: Chris and Heidi asked us not to use their last name. They met in the Air Force Academy. Chris retired as a lieutenant colonel working on highly classified spy satellites. He told us, near Washington, D.C., he was struck by an unseen force 5 times in 5 months.
1: The second attack, I was standing in my kitchen looking out at the backwoods, and it felt like an immediate vice on my head. Immediately disoriented, confused, and dizzy. The third attack, towards the end of September, I was sitting in our living room, and instantaneously, all of the muscles within my spine immediately cramped, much like a Charlie horse, and my spine felt like it was on fire, so very hot and sharp. The fifth one was by far the worst, and that was early December, and I woke up with a full body convulsion. The worst pain I have ever felt, it felt like a vice gripping my brainstem, was there.
0: All in your own home?
1: All in my home in Northern Virginia, and Heidi was within my proximity for the last two attacks.
0: Heidi, what happened to you?
2: Right at the beginning of January, I woke up with immense joint pain everywhere, with shoulder pain in my left shoulder, out of the blue, no trauma.
0: Bones in her shoulder were dissolving, something called osteolysis. She had to have surgery.
3: Has there been any lasting effect?
1: Significant. So I'm on two neurological drugs every day. And without them, I have very severe symptoms. I had sustained significant damage to multiple organ systems.
3: You believe you were attacked?
1: Yes.
3: By a foreign adversary?
1: Yes.
3: In the line of duty?
1: Yes.
0: It's a belief shared by officials and their families that we've met over the years. See if you notice what we heard. There was this FBI agent.
4: And bam, inside my right ear, it was like a dentist drilling on steroids.
0: This Commerce Department official in China.
5: And I could feel this sound in my head. It was intense pressure on both of my temples.
0: This early victim was among cases from Cuba, which gave the mystery the name Havana Syndrome.
6: Severe ear pain started. So I liken it to if you put a Q-tip too far and you bounce off your eardrum. Well, imagine taking a sharp pencil and just kind of poking that.
0: And this wife of a Justice Department official posted in Europe.
7: And it just pierced my ears, came in my left side, felt like it came through the window into my left ear. I immediately felt fullness in my head and just a piercing headache.
0: Multiple surgeries have tried to repair bones in her inner ear and her skull. Many victims have lifelong disabilities. What struck us about their stories is this: people who never met tell it the same way. The government acknowledges the injuries and often pays for health care, but for years it has doubted the cause. Victims have been told it may be atmospheric or environmental, a virus, a pre-existing condition, or, As the FBI put it in an early investigation, mass hysteria. The official word published in 2023 and still standing says it is very unlikely these are attacks by a foreign adversary. Do you believe the victims?
8: Absolutely.
9: What we're hearing about now
0: is Dr. David Relman is a Stanford University professor of medicine asked by the government to lead two investigations. His panels included doctors, physicists, engineers, and others. Their reports in 2020 and 2022 proposed a theory.
8: The two panels, the investigations that I know well, both concluded much the same, which was that the most plausible explanation for a subset of these cases was a form of radio frequency or microwave energy.
0: Microwaves are a range of frequencies in the electromagnetic spectrum. Various microwave frequencies are generated by your oven, radar systems, TV transmitters, even your phone, Wi-Fi, and Bluetooth use microwaves. Dr. David Relman told us his investigations found that one country had done a great deal of research on creating something different, a unique pattern of microwaves that can damage the brain.
8: In both of our investigations, we found the large majority of work to have been conducted in the former Soviet Union. And what they found was that effects could range from loss of consciousness to seizures to memory lapses, inability to concentrate, headaches, intense pressure, pain, disorientation, difficulty with balance, many of the things that we heard about from victims of Havana syndrome.
0: The Russians had been doing experiments in this area decades ago?
8: Decades ago, yes, of a wide variety of sorts.
0: In a previous story on this mystery, we found a 2014 reference to a weapon. Compelled by a lawsuit, the National Security Agency confirmed intelligence of a high-powered microwave system weapon associated with a hostile country. But the CIA believed such a weapon would need enormous power and be as big as a truck, so not likely. Years later, when Dr. Relman's expert panel suggested these could be microwave injuries, the idea was shelved by federal officials.
8: And what really unnerves me is the confidence with which others have dismissed or ignored this work only to say, that's not possible. That's not plausible. I don't believe it. That's fine. But show me new evidence. Nobody has.
0: Do you believe that your studies were downplayed by the U.S. government?
8: By parts of the U.S. government? Absolutely. And not only downplayed, but dismissed. In some cases, buried.
10: I started in March of 2015.
0: Why buried? This man may know. He's a former CIA officer who asked us not to use his name. He is speaking tonight for the first time. In 2021, he volunteered to work on the CIA's investigation because of the suffering he'd seen among CIA officers and their families overseas.
10: I mean, these were my colleagues, these were my friends, these were people I had worked with, and I saw lives that were destroyed, careers were ruined, people's kids were affected. They have lifelong developmental issues. People now are even still having cognitive issues and having all types of secondary effects years and years later. It became an emotional topic for me because I saw this happening, and I volunteered to work in the AHI unit, and I wanted to make a difference.
0: He joined the so-called AHI investigation at CIA headquarters. AHI because the government calls the cases not attacks, but anomalous health incidents. He expected to dig into whether a foreign adversary, a so-called state actor, was behind this, but it didn't go that way.
10: So one of the very first things that I heard when I arrived at the AHI unit was, our job is to bring down the temperature on AHI at headquarters. And that was a surprise to me. So bringing down the temperature is not, hey, let's go after the issue and find out what's going on. It became very much a emotional and almost kind of like a propaganda type thing.
3: And by bring down the temperature, they meant what?
10: It basically was saying, hey, we're going to work towards this being an atmospheric and environmental issue versus it being a state actor. And so they did not want people talking about it being a state actor.
3: Because, he says, fear of the mysterious AHIs was creating havoc. That fear and paranoia you describe, how did that affect CIA officers and their families?
10: Yeah, so personally, my own family left early from my tour by multiple months because we were worried that, you know, my family would be affected by AHI, whether we were at home while we were serving overseas or in the field just walking around. I saw multiple other officers short their tours, their families leave early, pick different locations where AHIs were not happening. And this was U.S. government-wide. This was not just relegated to CIA.
3: What would you say was the attitude of your bosses toward the victims who had reported in?
10: So this was one of the more disgusting things that I came across, to be honest, working in the AHI unit. I'll never forget, in one instance, a senior member of the AHI unit came into my office. And that officer came in and said, yeah, we're going to have a happy hour. We're all going to have simulated AHIs and drink together. And she basically emulated that she was having a stroke and it making fun of the victims. And to me, that was deplorable. It was disgusting.
3: There was no sense of we're going to get to the bottom of this.
10: No. The bottom of it was we're going to prove that this is psychosomatic, atmospheric, and environmental.
3: All of this, he says, led him to resign.
10: I left because I saw the personal impact of this issue. And for me, it became a moral issue because they kept saying our people are our highest priority. But when it came down to it, that wasn't the case from what I saw. And it was something that tore me up emotionally. I knew people who were affected by AHI, who were victims of AHI. I saw it destroy their families, their kids, their careers. It wasn't somewhere I could keep working after that.
3: The investigation at the CIA essentially ended in 2022. But about the same time, a different classified mission was underway. 60 Minutes has learned U.S. agents who investigate illicit arms dealers heard that a Russian criminal network was selling a microwave weapon. Our sources tell us undercover agents of the Department of Homeland Security bought the weapon in 2024. The mission cost about $15 million, funded by the Pentagon. When we come back, details of the weapon and the results of testing at a U.S. military base. "60 Minutes has learned details of a classified microwave weapon that may explain mysterious brain injuries suffered by U.S. officials. We've been investigating these injuries for 9 years, and now our sources tell us this microwave weapon is portable, concealable, and uses relatively little power. Hundreds of possible attacks have been reported, including, we've learned, at CIA headquarters in Virginia and at least two incidents on the grounds of the White House. For years, the government doubted the stories of the injured, but now the victims, including former CIA officer Mark Polymeropoulos, hope that word of a newly discovered weapon will finally vindicate them.
11: There's a part of this, Scott, that has to do with moral injury, and that's the idea of betrayal. You know, I worked for 26 years for the CIA. I think I was involved in every covert action program in the Middle East. I did some very interesting things for the U.S. government, always with the idea that they would have my back if I got jammed up. I just needed to get medical care when I came back, and they wouldn't even do that. So this moral injury, this sense of betrayal, is so acute with me. That's something that I can never forgive them for.
3: Mark Polymeropoulos rose to an executive level at the CIA, about the equivalent of a three-star general. He was awarded a top decoration for service. In 2017, he says he was overwhelmed in a hotel room in Moscow.
11: I woke up in the middle of the night. I didn't hear any sound, but I woke up with incredible vertigo. The room was spinning. I had a blinding headache. I had tinnitus ringing in my ears, and I felt like I was going to be physically sick. It was a terrifying feeling where I lost control. you know, something that seriously happened to me. And I remember feeling, you know, that this is so unusual. I'd been shot at in places like Iraq and Afghanistan. I'd been in physical danger. But this was terrifying.
0: He was treated for vertigo, migraines, loss of vision, and trouble with memory and concentration. Disabled, he retired. Later, in 2023, his own agency was among those that concluded it is very unlikely that he and the others were attacked by an adversary.
11: Which, of course, to me is a betrayal, because CIA is supposed to be about putting people first, and they did not.
0: Are you saying this is a cover-up?
11: This is a massive CIA cover-up, and I say this with great regret. It's an organization that I loved. I believe in the mission. I was really good at this job. To this day, I want to see the CIA operate in a strong and effective manner.
0: But Polly Maropoulos and other victims have been doubted for years. Some in the CIA believe that a microwave weapon must be the size of a truck and so not plausible. But that changed dramatically in 2024. Three independent sources from different agencies tell us that undercover Homeland Security agents purchased a miniaturized microwave weapon from a complex Russian criminal network. It's classified, we didn't see it, but it has been described to us. We are told it doesn't look anything like a gun. It's designed to be concealed and small enough to be carried by a person. It is silent and doesn't create heat like a microwave oven. Our sources say the device is programmable for different scenarios and can be operated by remote control. The range of the beam is several hundred feet. It can penetrate windows and drywall. The vital components were made in Russia. Our sources say the key is not the hardware, but the software. The programming shapes a unique electromagnetic wave that rises and falls abruptly and pulses rapidly.
8: Pulsed microwave radiation.
0: Just what Dr. David Relman's investigations predicted. He wouldn't talk about classified information in our interview, but his research found that Russian scientists had been perfecting the concept for decades.
8: And what the Russians spoke about was the importance of the energy being pulsed in order to have biological effects on humans. When you produce pulses like this, you can actually stimulate electrically active tissue, like brain tissue, and the heart for that matter, mimicking what the brain normally does, but now you're driving it with your pulses from the outside.
0: An ideal stealth weapon.
8: Ideal. Because literally, the person feels as if this is in my head.
0: Our confidential sources tell us the still classified weapon has been tested in a U.S. military lab for more than a year. Tests on rats and sheep show injuries consistent with those seen in humans. Also, as a separate part of the investigation, security camera videos have been collected that show Americans being hit. The videos are classified, but they were described to us. In one, a camera in a restaurant in Istanbul captured two FBI agents on vacation sitting at a table with their families. A man with a backpack walks in, and suddenly, everyone at the table grabs their head as if in pain. Our sources say another video comes from a stairwell in the U.S. Embassy in Vienna. The stairs lead to a secure facility. In the video, two people on the stairs suddenly collapse. Those videos and the weapon were among the reasons the Biden administration summoned about half a dozen victims to the White House with about 2 months left in the president's term.
8: I remember the day well because I helped to organize the meeting.
0: By that time, Dr. Relman was a White House advisor.
8: These folks in the Biden White House believed these people and believed that their injuries were not caused by known medical or environmental conditions the way the CIA was asserting, which again, to me, was just egregious. Some of the specific explanations the CIA had used were just crazy.
0: A high-level CIA source has told us, and this is a direct quote, This is the biggest cover-up I've seen in my adult life, end quote. Do you believe it was a cover-up?
8: Yes, I do. Through a variety of purposes and means, not necessarily as a pre-planned strategic operation, but in essence, it arrives at the same result.
0: Help me understand what you think the motive could have been.
8: We want this to go away so that we can resume normal operations. They had dug in opinions going back years about the plausibility of a non-thermal microwave mechanism. In fact, when we began our work, we were briefed by their experts and told, nothing in the scientific literature will support the idea that microwave energy can do things like this.
0: They had made up their minds.
8: It seems they had. And it almost seems as though consistency was more important than objectivity.
11: One is that
0: retired CIA officer Mark Polymeropoulos was in that White House meeting.
11: And so what the Biden administration was telling us is that something had changed. New intelligence had come in. Now, I don't have a security clearance, and this was an unclassified meeting, so they could not put forward that this was based on new intelligence, but it was clear to me that that's what they were insinuating.
0: Dr. Paul Friedrichs brought a message to the meeting. He's a retired major general, formerly one of the Pentagon's top doctors.
11: He said very clearly, I'm sorry. I want to apologize to you. I've never seen in 30-plus years of practicing military medicine victims treated in such a terrible manner, and I just want to offer my apologies to you.
0: What did that mean to you?
11: I have chills now thinking about it. I had chills then. It was an indication that at least some people in the Biden administration and the Biden White House believed us.
8: Any American would be embarrassed if you were to see how these people have been treated and then to be dismissed this way as malingerers or people who are manufacturing things for some other purpose. It's insulting.
0: Our sources tell us that the Biden White House wrote a public statement backing the victims but never released it. So far, the Trump administration has not changed the words in the 2023 intelligence assessment that it is very unlikely the victims were attacked. But our sources also tell us the Trump administration has briefed top intelligence officials in Congress and shown them a classified picture of the weapon. We're told at the Pentagon, people who had investigated the attacks for the Department of Defense have been moved to a unit that develops new weapons.
10: It was apparent to me that they did not take this issue seriously.
0: Looking back, the CIA officer who quit the investigation in disgust told us in his view, the CIA was careless against a ruthless adversary. If there was a foreign adversary, Russia in particular, would you think of this operation as a success?
10: Absolutely. From an intelligence perspective, this would be a resounding success. Let's say one of these cases was real and it created all this fear, paranoia, anxiety here in the United States and overseas. The impact of that is astronomical, and it's something you can't almost even calculate. And I don't think if it was a state actor, if it was the Russians, which I believe it is, I don't think that is something they would have put into their calculus, that it would have gotten this big. And I think they saw the fear, the paranoia that it created, and I think that's why it continued to happen for that period of time over a span of a year.
0: Across the previous stories that we've done on this subject, I have had the same question. I think you are the first person who could plausibly answer the question, and that is why. Why would the government want to bury this?
10: I think it comes down to a political question. I mean, if we acknowledge that this was a state actor that was doing this, it is essentially a declaration of war against the United States, which has to have a response from the United States government. In my opinion, I don't know that the appetite was there to respond to the Russians at that time.
0: In our 2024 story, a collaboration with Russian dissident magazine TheInsider.ru, we found evidence of Russian involvement. When this wife of a Justice Department official was seriously wounded overseas, an agent of Russian intelligence was in her vicinity. For this report, the Department of Defense declined to comment. The Office of the Director of National Intelligence, which oversees 18 agencies, including the CIA, told us that a new review of AHI will be comprehensive and complete, and we remain committed to delivering the truth.
1: And I really hope that they do.
0: The victims are waiting, including Chris and Heidi, who told us at the beginning of our story of being attacked 5 times in their home.
1: I think it's time we as a country come to grips with the fact that the game has changed. Our adversaries are now able to reach out and touch us here in the United States, specifically at our homes.
3: What do you believe the government owes you?
1: I would say that for me and my military brothers and sisters who are hurt, being issued a Purple Heart is acknowledgement of our sacrifice to the country. And the sacrifice we made that affects not only us, but also our families.
0: The sources who informed our reporting told us the classified mission to obtain the microwave weapon points to a troubling reality. They say there are likely many of these devices, and if undercover agents could purchase one from gangsters, then the Russians have lost control of a stealth weapon that could be used by anyone, anywhere. Tonight, we have important developments in our 5-year investigation of mysterious brain injuries reported by U.S. national security officials. The injured include White House staff, CIA officers, FBI agents, military officers, and their families. Many believe that they were wounded by a secret weapon that fires a high-energy beam of microwaves or ultrasound. This is our 4th story, and for the first time, we have evidence of who might be responsible. Most of the injured have fought for America, often in secret, and they're frustrated that the U.S. government publicly doubts that an adversary is targeting Americans. One of them is Carrie. We're disguising her and not using her last name because she's still an FBI agent working in counterintelligence. She says in 2021, she was home in Florida when she was hit by a crippling force.
4: And bam, inside my right ear, it was like a dentist drilling on steroids. That feeling when it gets too close to your eardrum, it's like that, you know, times 10. It was like a high-pitched metallic drilling noise, and it knocked me forward at like a 45-degree angle this way.
0: She says she was by a window in her laundry room.
4: My right ear was line of sight to that window while this thing was happening in my ear. And when I leaned forward, it kind of knocked, it didn't knock me over, but it knocked me forward. Immediately felt pressure, and pressure and pain started coursing from inside my right ear, down my jaw, down my neck, and into my chest.
0: At the same time, FBI agent Carrie told us, the battery in her phone began to swell until it broke the case. Finally, she passed out on a couch. Because of chest pain, she was checked by a cardiologist and then returned to duty.
4: And I remember complaining to my colleagues for months after that, I felt like I had early Alzheimer's. Short-term memory, long-term memory, confusing memories, multitasking. My baseline changed. I was not the same person.
0: Carrie's story matches those we've uncovered over the years.
12: It was like this piercing feeling on the side of my head. It was like, I remember it was on the right side of my head, and I got like vertigo.
0: Olivia Troy was Homeland Security Advisor to Vice President Mike Pence. In our 2022 report, she told us she was hit outside the White House.
6: And then severe ear pain started. So I liken it to if you put a Q-tip too far and you bounced off your eardrum. Well, imagine taking a sharp pencil and just kind of poking that.
3: And this man told us he was among the first publicly known cases in 2016 from our embassy in Cuba. That's how the incidents became known as Havana syndrome. He's medically retired from an agency we can't name, blind in one eye, and struggling for balance.
9: What we're hearing about now is
3: a major medical study for the government was led by Dr. David Railman of Stanford University. In our 2022 report, he told us,
13: what we found was, we thought, clear evidence of an injury to the auditory and vestibular system of the brain. Everything starting with the inner ear, where humans perceive sound and sense balance, and then translate those perceptions into brain electrical signals.
3: His study found directed pulsed radio frequency energy appears to be the most plausible mechanism. For example, a focused beam of microwaves or acoustic ultrasound. More than 100 officials or family members have unexplained persistent symptoms.
4: If I turn too fast, my gyroscope is off, essentially. It's like a step behind where I'm supposed to be. So I'll turn too fast and I will literally walk right into the wall or the door frame.
3: Now, for the first time, the case of FBI agent Carey suggests which adversary might be responsible. She spoke with the FBI's permission, but wasn't allowed to discuss the cases she was on when she was hit. We have learned from other sources one of those cases involved this Mustang going 110 miles an hour.
14: Pull over! Pull over!
3: In 2020, near Key West, Florida, deputies tried to stop the Mustang for speeding. It ran 15 miles until it hit spike strips laid in its path.

0: A search of the car found notes of bank accounts.
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0: And this device that looks like a walkie-talkie can erase the car's computer data, including its GPS record. There was also a Russian passport.
2: What's your first name?
3: Vitaly, V-I-T-A-L-I-I.
0: Vitaly Kovalev was the driver from St. Petersburg, Russia, not Florida.
2: Why did you run? Let me be honest with you.
3: I don't know.
2: You don't know why you ran?
3: I don't know.
0: And we don't know why he ran. But what we learned suggests he was a Russian spy.
4: What we see here is Vitaly Kovalev fitting exactly this formula.
0: Christo Grozev is a journalist legendary for unmasking Russian plots. In 2020, he uncovered the names of the Russian secret agents who poisoned Vladimir Putin's rival, Alexei Navalny. Grozev is lead investigator for our collaborator on this story, The Insider, a magazine by Russian exiles. We asked him to trace Vitaly Kovalev.
4: He studied in a military institute. He studied radio electronics with a particular focus on use within the military of microelectronics. He had all the technology know-how that would be required for somebody to be assisting an operation that requires high technology. And then all of a sudden, after working for 2 years in a military institute, he up and decides to become a chef.
0: Kovalev immigrated to the U.S. and worked as a chef in New York and Washington, D.C., even appearing at far left in a TV cooking segment.
5: Traditional Russian recipes, thanks to our wonderful chef.
0: But Kovalev was actually a Russian military electrical engineer with a top secret security clearance. Can someone like Kovalev simply decide to drop all of that and become a chef?
4: It is not an easy job to just leave that behind. Once you're in the military and you've been trained and the Ministry of Defense has invested in you, you remain at their beck and call for the rest of your life.
0: We don't know what Kovalev was up to, but our sources say over months, he spent 80 hours being interviewed by FBI agent Kerry, who had investigated multiple Russian spies. Kovalev pled guilty to evading police and reckless driving. He was sentenced to 30 months. While he was in jail, Kerry says she was hit in Florida, and a year later when she awoke to the same symptoms in the middle of the night in California.
6: It felt like I was stuck in this state of like disorientation, not able to function. Like, what is happening? And my whole body was pulsing.
0: Mark Zaid is Kerry's attorney. He has a security clearance and for decades has represented Americans working in national security. Zaid has more than 24 clients suffering symptoms of Havana syndrome, which the government now calls anomalous health incidents.
7: I have CIA and State Department clients as well who believe they've been impacted domestically. There are dozens of CIA cases that have happened domestically that is at least believed. And we're not even just talking about physical manifestation. We're talking about evidence of computer issues in the midst of the incident, where computer screens just literally stop working or go flicker on and off.
0: Do you know whether there are other FBI agents who have also suffered from these anomalous health incidents?
7: There are other FBI agents and personnel, not just agents, analysts. I represent one other FBI person who was impacted in Miami. And I also know of FBI personnel who believe they were hit overseas in the last decade.
0: Were any of these members of the FBI counterintelligence people in addition to Kerry?
7: The one thread that I know of with the FBI personnel that is common among most, if not all, of my clients other than the family members connected to the employee was they were all doing something relating to Russia.
0: Vitaly Kovalev served his time, and in 2022, went back to Russia, ignoring American warnings that he was in danger because he'd spent so much time with the FBI. Christo Grozev found this death certificate from last year, which says Kovalev was killed at the front in Ukraine. Do you think Kovalev was sent to Ukraine as a punishment?
4: One theory is that he was sent there in order for him to be disposed of.
0: Is Kovalev really dead, or is this another cover story?
4: That is a very good question, and we actually worked on both hypotheses for a while. I do believe at this point that he was dead.
6: We're dealing with energy weapons. It's not going anywhere. Look how effective it's been. It's next generation weaponry, and unfortunately, it's been refined on some of us, and we're the test subjects.
0: When we come back, you will hear from the Pentagon official who led a global investigation into who is targeting Americans. U.S. intelligence says publicly there is no credible evidence that an adversary is inflicting brain injuries on national security officials. And yet, more than 100 Americans have symptoms that scientists say could be caused by a beam of microwaves or acoustic ultrasound. The Pentagon launched an investigation run by a recently retired Army Lieutenant Colonel. Greg Edgreen has never spoken publicly until now. Are we being attacked?
8: My personal opinion, yes.
0: By whom?
8: Russia.
0: Greg Edgreen ran the investigation for the Defense Intelligence Agency. He would not discuss classified information, but he described his team's work from 2021 to 2023.
8: We were collecting a large body of data ranging from signals intelligence, human intelligence, open source reporting, anything regarding the internet, travel records, financial records, you name it. Unfortunately, I can't get into specifics based on the classification, but I can tell you at a very early stage, I started to focus on Moscow.
0: Can you tell me about the patterns you began to see?
8: One of the things I started to notice was the caliber of our officer that was being impacted. This wasn't happening to our worst or our middle range officers. This was happening to our top 5-10% performing officers across the Defense Intelligence Agency. And consistently, there was a Russia nexus. There was some angle where they had worked against Russia, focused on Russia, and done extremely well.
0: What has been the impact on American national security?
8: The impact has been that the intelligence officers and our diplomats working abroad are being removed from their posts with traumatic brain injuries. They're being neutralized.
0: Tonight, we're reporting for the first time an incident at last year's NATO summit in Lithuania, a meeting that focused largely on Russia's invasion of Ukraine and was attended by President Biden. Multiple sources tell us that a senior official of the Department of Defense was struck by the symptoms and sought medical treatment. We told Greg Edgreen what we'd learned.
8: It tells me that there are no barriers on what Moscow will do, on who they will attack, and that if we don't face this head on, the problem is going to get worse.
0: The problem first appeared in public in 2016. U.S. officials reported being hurt in Cuba, and the incidents became known as Havana Syndrome. But we have learned it started 2 years earlier, when at least 4 Americans reported symptoms in Frankfurt, Germany. There is also evidence of what could be revenge attacks. For example, in 2014, 3 CIA officers were stationed in Ukraine, Vladimir Putin's obsession. 2014 was the year that a popular revolt overthrew Putin's preferred leader. Later, those CIA officers went on to other assignments and reported being hit, one in Uzbekistan, one in Vietnam, and the third officer's family was hit in London. If it is Russia, investigative reporter Christo Grozev believes he knows who's involved. In 2018, Grozev was the first to discover the existence of a top-secret Russian intelligence unit which goes by a number, 29155.
4: These are people who are trained to be versatile assassins and sabotage operators. They're trained in counter-surveillance, they're trained in explosives, they're trained in using poison and technology equipment to actually inflict pain or damage to the targets.
0: Grozev works with our collaborators on this report, a magazine called The Insider and Germany's Der Spiegel. He has a long track record uncovering Russian documents, and Grozev says he found one that may link 29155 to a directed energy weapon.
4: And when I saw it, I literally had tears in my eyes because it was spelling out what they had been doing.
0: It's a piece of accounting. An officer of 29155 received a bonus for work on, quote, potential capabilities of non-lethal acoustic weapons.
4: Which told us that this particular unit had been engaged with somewhere, somehow, empirical tests of a directed energy unit.
0: There it is.
4: There it is.
0: Written down in black and white.
4: It's the closest to a receipt you can have for this.
0: We've also found that Russia's 29155 may have been present in Tbilisi, Georgia, when Americans reported incidents there. Do you believe that you were attacked?
9: Absolutely.
0: She asked us to withhold her name for her safety. She is the wife of a Justice Department official who was with the embassy in Tbilisi. She's a nurse with a PhD in anesthesiology. On October 7th, 2021, she says that she was in her laundry room when she was blindsided by a sound.
9: As I'm reaching into the dryer, I am completely consumed by a piercing sound that I can only describe as when you listen to a movie and the main character is also consumed by the sound after a bomb goes off. That is similar to the sound that I heard, and it just pierced my ears, came in my left side, felt like it came through the window into my left ear. I immediately felt fullness in my head and just a piercing headache. And when I realized that I needed to get out of the laundry room, I left the room and went into our bedroom next door and projectile vomited in our bathroom.
0: We have learned that hers was the second incident that week. Sources tell us earlier in the neighborhood, a U.S. official, their spouse, and child were hit.

0: 29155. He is also the son of the commander.
1: He was groomed to become a member of the unit since he was 16. His number is in the phone books of all members of the unit. Clearly, he's more than just the son of the boss. He's a colleague of these people.
0: Grozev found Albert Averyanov's phone was turned off during the Tbilisi incidents, but our sources say there is evidence someone in Tbilisi logged into Averyanov's personal email during this time. Most likely, Grozev believes, Averyanov himself, placing him in the city.
1: We believe members of Unit 29155 were there in order to facilitate, supervise, or maybe even personally implement attacks on American diplomats and American government officials using an acoustic weapon.
2: After you were able to get out of the laundry room, call your husband, what did you do then?
3: I went downstairs. I first looked on our security camera, which is right beside our front door, to see if anyone was outside. There was a vehicle right outside of our gate. I took a photo of that vehicle and noticed that it was not a vehicle that I recognized, and I went outside.
2: Did you see anyone around the vehicle?
3: I did.
2: We sent you a photograph of Albert Averyanov, and this is the picture that we sent you.
3: You did.
2: And I wonder if that looks anything like the man you saw outside your home.
3: It absolutely does. And when I received this photo, I had a visceral reaction. It made me feel sick. I cannot absolutely say for certainty that it is this man, but I can tell you that even to this day, looking at him makes me feel that same visceral reaction. And I can absolutely say that this looks like the man that I saw in the street.
0: This 40-year-old wife and mother is among the most severely injured people we have met.
3: My headaches and brain fog continued. Later on into that weekend, I started having trouble walking down the stairs, specifically at night. I had trouble finding the steps to get down the stairs. So my coordination and vestibular system started just really falling apart.
0: She was medically evacuated, and now doctors say she has holes in her inner ear canals, the vestibular system that creates the sense of balance. Two surgeries put metal plates in her skull. Another surgery is likely.
3: It's devastating. It's absolutely devastating.
0: Despite experiences like hers, the Office of the Director of National Intelligence said last year, it's very unlikely a foreign adversary is responsible. But the DNI also acknowledged that some intelligence agencies had only low or moderate confidence in that assessment. This month, the National Institutes of Health reported results of brain scans. NIH said there's no evidence of physical damage. But the medical science of so-called anomalous health incidents remains vigorously debated. For its part, the Director of National Intelligence says the symptoms probably result from pre-existing conditions, conventional illnesses, and environmental factors. Attorney Mark Zaid represents more than two dozen AHI clients.
4: What do you make of the intelligence community assessment?
5: So, I've had access to classified information relating to AHI. I can't reveal it. I wouldn't reveal it. I will tell you that I don't believe it to be the entire story, and I know of information that undermines or contradicts what they are saying publicly.
4: Are you saying that the government wants to cover this up?
5: There is, in my view, without a doubt, evidence of a cover-up. Now, some of that cover-up is not necessarily that, oh, we found a weapon and we don't want anybody to know about it. What I've seen more so is we see lines of inquiry that would take us potentially to answers we don't want to have to deal with. So we're not going to explore any of those avenues.
6: You know, if my mother had seen what I saw, she would say, it's the Russians, stupid.
0: Greg Edgreen, who ran the military investigation, told us he had the Pentagon's support. But in the Trump and Biden administrations, he says, the bar for proof was set impossibly high.
6: I think it was set so high because we did not, as a country and a government, want to face some very hard truths.
2: And what are those?
6: Can we secure America? Are these massive counterintelligence failures? Can we protect American soil and our people on American soil? Are we being attacked? And if we're being attacked, is that an act of war?
0: After what he learned in his classified investigation, Greg Edgreen retired from the Army to start a company to help the victims. He hopes to channel government contracts into treatment programs. As with all spy stories, much is classified and what remains is circumstantial. None of the witnesses tonight wanted to speak. Some fear for their families, but all felt compelled to shine a light on what they see as a war of shadows, a war America may not be winning.
1: If this is what we've seen with the hundreds of cases of anomalous health incidents, I can assure you that this has become probably Putin's biggest victory. In his own mind, this has been Russia's biggest victory against the West.
2: In terms of the long term, would you consider this to be life-altering?
3: Absolutely life-altering. For our whole family.
0: Since 2016, U.S. government officials overseas and their families have reported sudden, unexplained brain injuries with symptoms of vertigo, confusion, and memory loss. The CIA, FBI, and State Department are investigating a theory that some of these officials were injured by an unseen weapon. Who might be targeting Americans and why are unknown. Incidents have been reported in Europe, Asia, and Latin America, but our reporting has found senior national security officials who say they were stricken in Washington and on the grounds of the White House. The former officials you're about to meet are revealing their experiences for the first time. They were responsible for helping to manage threats to national security.
7: I covered any and all emerging threats, homeland security incidents domestically. So I covered whether it was from mass shootings to hurricanes to natural disasters.
0: Olivia Troy was Homeland Security and Counterterrorism Advisor to Vice President Mike Pence. She had served in the Pentagon, deployed to Iraq, served in the Defense Intelligence Agency, and the National Counterterrorism Center. At the White House, she worked in the 19th century Eisenhower Executive Office Building beside the West Wing. In the summer of 2019, she was descending these stairs toward the White House when she felt she had been physically struck.
7: But it was like this piercing feeling on the side of my head. It was like, I remember it was on the right side of my head, and I got like vertigo. I was unsteady. I felt nauseous. I was somewhat disoriented, and I remember thinking like, okay, you don't fall down the stairs. Like, you've got to find your ground again and steady yourself.
0: She steadied herself on a railing, but the piercing feeling continued as she passed by this entrance to the West Wing.
7: It was almost like I couldn't really process. It was like a paralyzing panic attack. I've never had that. I've never felt anything like that. And so I thought to myself, I mean, do I have a brain tumor out of the blue? Is this what happened? Am I having a stroke?
0: Olivia Troy was inside the security perimeter, headed to her car. She went down the steps, past the West Wing, and down the closed parking lot used by presidents called West Executive Avenue. Then she passed through the Secret Service gate and out to the staff parking in the Ellipse, south of the White House.
4: Did you ever experience anything like this again?
7: So not immediately, but I did again about a year later. It didn't happen on the steps. It happened a couple times walking to my car on the Ellipse.
4: Tell me about those times.
7: It was a similar sensation, but this time it was very much the feeling of vertigo and dizziness, and I felt like I couldn't really walk. There was sort of it was like I had a depth perception issue where I couldn't figure out where the ground was, and I would start walking, and I felt like I was just going to fall right into the ground.
0: Troy says she didn't report the episodes because she didn't want to believe she was seriously ill, and she worried what it would mean to her security clearance and career. After this interview, she reported for the first time.
7: There is a human aspect of it, of shame, and do you really want to admit you're sick? Do you want to come forward and tell someone that, especially as a member of the intelligence community? I think I'm still processing all of it and thinking about, like, how many more people are like me who felt this.
0: It appears there are several. A senior member of the National Security Council says he was stricken in November 2020 on the same steps by the West Wing. That former official, whose incident was first reported in The New Yorker, asked us not to name him, but he described the incident to a close colleague, John Bolton, former National Security Advisor.
8: They had disorientation and ringing and in their ears and just a general inability to function.
0: Bolton told us the official said he couldn't speak or think clearly. He was taken to an emergency room. The former official sent us this note saying that more than a year later, I'm still recovering and suffering from headaches and other symptoms, and have been diagnosed with two other medical conditions that are believed to be the result of the attack. He's still an outpatient at Walter Reed National Military Medical Center.
8: That was a very debilitating attack, and similar to what others have reported.
0: Those others include Miles Taylor, also speaking for the first time. Taylor was Deputy Chief of Staff and later Chief of Staff of the Trump Administration Department of Homeland Security.
9: Your job is to oversee the roughly 250,000 men and women of the department that conduct in a range of missions, from aviation security to border security to cybersecurity.
0: Taylor told us he was hit with the same symptoms described by Olivia Troy.
9: It was late one night in April 2018. I'd just become Deputy Chief of Staff of the department, taking on some additional sensitive issues at DHS, and woke up in my apartment that night, a row house on Capitol Hill, to a really strange sound.
0: The sound that woke Miles Taylor is a common experience reported by dozens of Americans stricken overseas.
9: It was sort of a chirping, somewhere between what you would think is a cricket or sort of a digital sound. I didn't know what it was, but it was enough to wake me up. What was really strange about it is I went to the window, opened up my window, looked down at the street, and keep in mind, Scott, this is probably 3:30 in the morning, and I see a white van, and the van's brake lights turned on, and it pulled off, and it sped away.
4: How long did it last?
9: This whole episode only lasted about 7 to 10 minutes.
4: How did you feel the next day?
9: Off, not ready to go to work, kind of wanting to take the day off, sick.
0: Then, about 5 weeks later, Taylor says it happened again.
9: Next day, feeling off balance, feeling just out of it. Again, those sort of concussion-like symptoms you would have from, getting knocked pretty hard in a sport. And that incident stood out to me because I was actually just getting ready to leave to go to Israel on a congressional delegation. We were going to meet the Israeli Prime Minister, Benjamin Netanyahu, have some sensitive conversations with the Israelis on important cybersecurity issues. And I remember because I got to the airplane at Andrews Air Force Base to take off and thought, I'm already nauseous. I don't know if I can do this flight.
0: Both Miles Taylor and Olivia Troy became critics of the Trump administration. But they told us that has nothing to do with what they see as a potential threat to national security. Taylor says he became alarmed by that threat in 2018 after he heard of another case like his in the Washington area.
9: I became aware of a U.S. government official more senior than me who'd experienced similar episodes at their place of residence.
2: Well, you say more senior than you. Are you talking about a cabinet-level secretary?
9: This was an individual that, yes, was roughly at the cabinet level in the Trump administration who had similar episodes occur. That, to me, as a Homeland Security professional, was a big blinking red light. I mean, to me, this said five-alarm fire. We may have ongoing activity targeting U.S. government officials here in our country.
2: Who was it?
9: I can't say the individual. Out of respect for, you know, their privacy, I'll leave it at that. But someone senior enough to say this is more than just a fluke.
0: More than a fluke, a pattern across two administrations. Recent injuries among U.S. officials were reported in Vienna, Austria, ahead of a trip by the vice president to Vietnam, and in India during a visit by the director of the CIA. In 2019, during a visit by President Trump to London, two members of John Bolton's national security staff became ill in a hotel.
8: And that it was on the floor where it was completely taken up with personnel from the White House and White House agencies struck me as being pretty good evidence of a deliberate attack.
2: You believe it was an attack?
8: I don't think there's any other hypothesis when you begin to look at the number and the pattern that we've experienced.
0: Bolton says months later, one of those staff members hurt in London said she was overcome again walking her dog in the Washington area. We have found she is not the only one who says they were attacked abroad and later at home.
2: You must have thought that when you were home in America, that you were safe.
10: I'll tell you, when I landed from China, I literally was kissing the ground.
0: We met Robin Garfield in 2019. He's a Commerce Department official who told us that he, his wife, and two children were repeatedly hit in China.
4: Your daughter was literally falling down?
10: Yes. She fell down multiple times that day.
0: They were evacuated and enrolled in a State Department treatment program at the University of Pennsylvania. Recently, Garfield told us his family was hit again during their year of treatment in Philadelphia.
10: My wife catapulted out of bed and sprinted down the hallway to check the children without any word. And she came back and she told me that a extremely loud, painful sound had woken her up.
0: So they moved to a hotel where Garfield says it happened again.
10: And we woke up around, I believe, 2 a.m. With strange vibrations in our bodies and a sound.
0: Which led Garfield to check on his children in another room.
10: I saw an extremely eerie scene where both were thrashing in their beds, asleep, but both kicking and moving pretty aggressively. And I went over to my daughter and I put my head down next to her head, and I heard a very distinct sound just right there, sort of like water rushing. So I picked her up, took her in, put her with my wife, and came back, and I checked my son. Same sound, just right next to his head. So I picked him up, put him on my shoulder, walked over to my wife, and I said, "We're getting out of here."
0: Garfield reported this to the FBI. Today, his family is posted abroad, where they continue to work to improve balance, eyesight, and memory.
10: This is the most difficult aspect of this whole issue for me, are the children who've been impacted, both mine as well as many others. I personally know the parents of, I believe, eight other children. I can tell you I've personally seen balance issues in children that have never had that, trouble with finding their words, stuttering, and then continuing challenges around vision. One of the things that we have heard from some parents is that these are manifesting in the classroom in real, tangible ways.
4: Persistent neurological symptoms are not the only fight these Americans have faced. Some of their early reports were dismissed as psychosomatic or illnesses connected to an infection or exposure to pesticides. Some were told that they were suffering the effects of old sports injuries. One theory had it that the sound these victims heard during the incidents was actually a particular species of cicada.
11: It was rough. It was rough in the beginning. It was a dark place to be. We were kind of shoved aside and they wanted it to go away.
4: This man is among those who fought for recognition. He's one of the first cases from 2016. Americans assigned to the U.S. Embassy in Cuba say they and their families were struck at home frequently in the night. He remembers the first time.
11: And that night, all the dogs started kicking off in the neighborhood, barking, which is very unusual for them all to go in chorus. And then this just loud sound just absolutely filled my room. It felt like my head was slowly starting to get crushed.
4: We agreed not to use his name. He is not allowed to say what federal agency he worked for.
11: And then the severe ear pain started. So I liken it to if you put a Q-tip too far and you bounce off your eardrum. Well, imagine taking a sharp pencil and just kind of poking that. It was very jarring and painful. And eventually I started blacking out.
4: With the first public reports coming from Cuba, the affliction became known as Havana syndrome. More than two dozen embassy officials reported injury, but an early FBI report speculated it was all mass hysteria. His brain injuries left him disabled, essentially retired at the age of 36. A weighted vest helps him balance, his service dog helps with walking, and his loss of vision.
12: Legally blind in one eye.
11: Correct, yeah.
12: What have the doctors told you?
11: It's not the eye, it's the wiring.
12: What do you mean?
11: That the eye function as itself is completely correct and appropriate. It's the signal that comes out the back of the eye into the brain is where the problems are, and no one really knows how to fix that.
4: He is speaking tonight for the first time to put an end to doubt.
12: You have not wanted to do this interview.
11: No. This is probably one of my worst nightmares.
12: Why is that?
11: I didn't do my job because I want to be known. I did my job because I love my country and I was good at it. God, and I miss my job. I'm here because I'm tired of the gaslighting that keeps happening from the U.S. government. I'm tired of this yo-yoing because I'm watching new colleagues and friends that I've trained with and friends that I've known for years that are being sent to these countries and coming back a shell of their former selves. We need to help them and we need to stop this.
4: But who is it that must be stopped? When we come back, we'll ask the director of the CIA about his investigation, and we'll look at the kind of device capable of inflicting brain injury without a trace.

0: Brain injuries suffered by U.S. officials in Washington and abroad are the focus of an intense investigation. After starting with around 1,000 possible cases, a CIA task force has zeroed in on about 24 that cannot be explained. The task force, which includes the FBI, is led by a CIA officer who helped find Osama bin Laden. The new director of the CIA, William Burns, told us one thing is already clear. After early disbelief, these injured Americans can no longer be doubted.
1: In my first week as director, I began what had become dozens and dozens of meetings with affected officers and family members, and I've found their stories to be powerful and compelling and sometimes heartbreaking.
0: Bill Burns had heard those stories from CIA officers who reported injuries since 2016. But this past fall, while on an official visit to India, a member of his staff was stricken in their hotel. Later, Burns personally escorted that staff member to medical evaluations.
2: It seems that the Delhi incident might have been intended to send you a message.
1: I don't know, and as I said, I can't comment on individual cases here as well. All I can tell you is that each story I've heard, each officer I've met with who's been affected by this, just redoubles my commitment and my determination on this issue. I have enormous faith in our officers.
0: Bill Burns served 5 presidents at the State Department, rising to the highest rank in the Foreign Service. He took over CIA for President Biden last spring.
1: Early on, I tripled the number of full-time medical personnel working on this issue. We streamlined access to Walter Reed, established new partnerships with other world-class medical providers, increased the number of case managers, and we're also making progress on the investigative side as well.
0: Progress on the investigative side came this month with a report on the nature of the brain injury.
3: What we're hearing about now is
0: Dr. David Relman helped lead 2 government panels that investigated the injuries. He's a professor of medicine at Stanford University.
3: What we found was, we thought, clear evidence of an injury to the auditory and vestibular system of the brain. Everything starting with the inner ear, where humans perceive sound and sense balance, and then translate those perceptions into brain electrical signals.
0: Dr. Relman's committees focused on one subset of patients whose experiences seemed inexplicable.
3: This subset of cases had a very unusual so-called acute sensory event, an experience that consisted of the abrupt onset of intense pressure or vibration in the face or head, sometimes with the abrupt onset of sound.
0: Sound like that described by the officials who spoke to us.
4: And then this just loud sound just absolutely filled my room.
0: This former official, who we agreed not to name, recorded the sound at his home in Havana. Before we play it, understand that the sound does not cause the injury. It is a byproduct, like the sound of a gun, which is not what does the harm. Here's what he recorded. The injured officials we spoke with said the sound, or a feeling of pressure, came from one direction and focused in one location.
5: It was a continuous sound, and one that only changed based on my location.
3: They left. It dissipated. They returned. It recurred. That, to us, was something that we had never heard of. We could not explain by known medical or environmental conditions, and to us deserved our special attention in an effort to understand what might be the plausible mechanism.
0: That mechanism, Dr. Railman's committees concluded, was most likely pulsed electromagnetic energy. In other words, a focused beam of microwaves fired from a distance.
6: I think the best explanation, most plausible, is that it's a high-power microwave weapon.
0: James Benford is a physicist and leading authority on microwaves. He was not part of the government studies, but he co-wrote the book on microwave transmission.
2: These are portable microwave transmitters of the kind that could damage the tissues of the brain.
6: There are many kinds, and they can go anywhere in size from a suitcase all the way up to a large tractor trailer unit. And the bigger the device, the longer the range.
2: This would be able to transmit its microwave energy through the wall of a van, the wall of a home, something like that?
6: Vans have windows. Microwaves go through glass. They go through brick. They go through practically everything.
2: The technology, Binford told us, has been studied more than 50 years.
6: It's been developed widely in perhaps a dozen countries. The primary countries are the United States, Russia, and China.
3: The implications of a mechanism like that suggest something different about the world now involving the loss of norms. Humans were affected in a serious fashion, and for that very reason alone, we have to understand this better.
2: The investigation is also trying to understand who could be behind this and their motive. Microwaves can be a tool for spies. Some devices are capable of collecting data remotely from phones and computers. Whatever is causing the brain injuries, a CIA interim report last month said there is no evidence of a massive global campaign to attack Americans.
7: The interim CIA report last month said, "We assess it unlikely that a foreign actor, including Russia, is conducting a sustained worldwide campaign harming U.S. personnel with a weapon or a mechanism." Do you mean to say that no one was harmed by a hostile actor?
1: Not at all. The intelligence community assesses now that there's not a single cause that it would explain the more than 1,000 incidents that have been reported since Havana in 2016. We've also not yet been able to link a foreign state actor or an external device or mechanism to any of those cases.
2: This is the world's preeminent intelligence agency. Why is this so hard to figure out?
1: It's a very complicated issue, dealing with a whole range of incidents which have, different kinds of explanations for them as well. It's a very charged issue emotionally as well. I understand that very clearly. And that's what, makes me even more determined, not only to ensure people get the care that they deserve, but also that we get to the bottom of this.
2: Former National Security Advisor John Bolton fears there is a threat to the highest levels of government, given the two national security officials who say they were overcome on West Executive Avenue by the West Wing inside the White House gates.
8: If we were at war and an adversary could disable the president and his top advisors or commanders in the field, it could render us extraordinarily vulnerable. We don't know that that's the threat we're facing, but I would much rather focus on finding out the answer now rather than finding out later when it may be too late.
2: Former Homeland Security Chief of Staff Miles Taylor says he believes he was targeted in two mysterious incidents at his Washington home.
5: Someone is trying to send us a message that they can strike blows against us and we can't strike back. That line being crossed into the United States takes this, in some ways, just shy of the realm of warfare.
2: Is the national security structure in danger of being incapacitated during a time of crisis?
1: No, I don't think that's the case.
2: But if people are being overcome on West Executive Avenue, is that an indication that the White House and its grounds are no longer safe?
1: No, I don't believe that's the case. What it is an indication of is that we need to take each of these reported incidents very seriously. And as a government, and this is a government-wide effort, to pour the very best resources we have into this.
2: What line is crossed if a hostile actor is doing this in Washington, D.C.?
1: Oh, that would be a pretty profound line to be crossed if, in fact, that were the case, if we were ever able to develop concrete evidence that that were the case. But we do not have evidence of that at this point.
2: You understand how frustrating your comments must be to some of these people who believe they know exactly what happened to them, on what day and at what time, and what happened to their children. And yet the director of the CIA is saying, we can't connect the dots. We don't know enough yet.
1: We're not at a position yet where we can offer hard evidence that would connect all those dots. But as I said, we're not done yet. We still have a lot of work to do. And what I've said directly to a number of those officers is my promise is that I am absolutely committed to exhausting every alternative so that we can provide the kind of answers that we owe them.
0: This past summer in Geneva, President Biden raised the issue with Russian President Putin. The Russians deny they're involved. The Secret Service declined to comment on White House security. The iron gates of West Executive Avenue by the West Wing went up in 1951 after the attempted assassination of Harry Truman. 70 years later, there is evidence the gates may have been breached by an invisible threat. In 2016 and 17, 25 Americans, including CIA agents who worked in the U.S. Embassy in Cuba, suffered serious brain injuries, causing impaired vision and memory loss, among other persistent symptoms. Now we've learned that at least 15 American officials in China suffered unexplained brain trauma soon after. The FBI is now investigating whether these Americans were attacked by a mysterious weapon that leaves no trace. Over many months, we have been collecting evidence of what appears to be a hostile foreign government's plan to target Americans serving abroad and their families.
9: For me, it was November of 2017 when I started to feel lightheaded a lot. I was getting more headaches. My wife was getting headaches, too.
0: Mark Lindsay is a State Department security officer who worked in the U.S. consulate in Guangzhou, China. He says that he and his wife began to suffer after hearing strange sounds in their apartment.
9: Picture holding a marble. Then picture if you had like a 6-foot in diameter funnel, metal funnel, the sound that marble would make as it goes around and then progressively gets faster as it goes down towards the hole at the end. It's a sound like I've never heard before.
10: Was this subtle? Like, did I hear that?
9: No, it was actually somewhat loud. I heard it about 3 or 4 times, always in the same spot, always over my son's crib and always right before we would go to bed.
0: Lindsay wears prescribed glasses because sensitivity to light is among his persistent symptoms.
9: The symptoms were progressively getting worse with me. My headaches were getting worse. The most concerning symptom for me was memory loss, especially short-term memory loss.
0: Mark Lindsay believes he was targeted because of his work. He uses top-secret equipment to analyze electronic threats to diplomatic missions.
9: There is no shadow of a doubt in my mind that this was a directed attack against my neighbor and I.
0: His neighbor was Catherine Werner, who lived one floor up. She's a U.S. Commerce Department trade officer who promoted American business from the Guangzhou consulate.
11: I woke up in the middle of the night, and I could feel this sound in my head. It was intense pressure on both of my temples. At the same time, I heard this low humming sound, and it was oscillating. And I remember looking around for where this sound was coming from because it was painful.
10: When did you first notice that you weren't feeling well?
11: October of 2017, I started to get hives all over my body, really bad hives. I woke up with headaches every day. I started to feel tired. The simplest things would just make me very, very tired.
10: Were these symptoms growing worse over time?
11: They were, yes. My symptoms would get so bad that I would throw up or I would wake up with nosebleeds.
0: She says even her dogs were throwing up blood. Werner assumed her illness was connected to China's toxic smog. She didn't know it at the time, but her symptoms were the same that American officials in Havana had suffered since 2016. The U.S. Embassy there is all but closed as a result.
11: We hadn't heard about what happened in Cuba. I mean, there were headlines in the news about hearing loss and attacks to our diplomats, but we didn't know the details.
0: Catherine Werner became so ill,
12: her mother traveled from the U.S. to live with her.
11: She spent almost 3 months with me. During that time, she also got very ill, and she and I shared the same symptoms.
10: What sort of symptoms did your mother have?
11: Headaches and ringing in our ears. We also started to both have difficulty recalling words.
12: After reporting her experiences, Werner was medically evacuated to the U.S. for treatment. U.S. agencies are investigating, but Mark Lindsay has a theory.
9: This was a directed standoff attack against my apartment.
10: It was a weapon.
9: Of course it was a weapon.
10: An energy weapon.
9: Absolutely.
10: What sort of energy is this that we're talking about?
9: I believe it's RF, radio frequency energy, in the microwave range.
12: A clue that supports that theory was revealed by the National Security Agency in 2014. This NSA statement describes such a weapon as a high-powered microwave system weapon that may have the ability to weaken, intimidate, or kill an enemy over time without leaving evidence. The statement goes on to say, this weapon is designed to bathe the target's living quarters in microwaves. The NSA disclosed this in a workers' compensation case filed by former NSA employee Mike Beck.
10: When you look back across your career, is there any incident that leads you to believe that it could be responsible for your Parkinson's disease?
13: Yes.
12: In the 1990s, Beck and an NSA co-worker were on assignment overseas. Years later, he says, they developed Parkinson's disease at the same time.
13: In 1996, a colleague of mine, Chuck Abett, and I traveled to a hostile country and worked there for about a week. And I can't say where the hostile country, the identity of it.
10: Because it's still classified.
13: Yes.
12: But it was not Cuba or China.
10: You believe that you and Chuck Gabet were attacked with this microwave weapon?
13: Yes. I had a pretty good working knowledge of the hostile country's intelligence services, what they do to people, what they have done, what their modus operandi is.
12: Mike Beck says more intelligence has come in recently, which he shared in a classified briefing with congressional investigators.
10: Mike, you can't discuss any of these details because they're all classified, but in your opinion, does the new information that you brief the House and Senate Intelligence Committee staff on in any way relate to what happened in Cuba and China?
13: It's relevant to the Cuba and China cases.
12: No one has officially confirmed that what Beck says happened to him is related to at least 40 Americans injured in China and Cuba. While Beck suffers from Parkinson's, the recent patients are being treated for the same kind of symptoms that doctors would expect from a concussion.
14: So follow my fingers.
12: Dr. Tina Shetty is Mark Lindsay's neurologist.
14: So Mark initially came to me reporting symptoms of headache, memory loss, sleep difficulties, emotionality, and irritability.
10: And what did you make of that in the early days?
14: I was very surprised. He did not have any history of any trauma or blow to his head, but he reported a constellation of neurologic symptoms, which are characteristic of mild traumatic brain injury, without any history of associated head trauma.
9: I still notice it, but that has improved.
12: Exactly how their brains were injured is the subject of a study at the University of Pennsylvania Center for Brain Injury and Repair.
14: Still slightly wobbly.
12: Dr. Shetty is not part of that study.
14: And align your knees.
12: But her patient, Mark Lindsay, is.
14: And now put your hands on your hips. The presumption is that something happened which caused a functional brain injury of widespread brain networks, because he has symptoms to reflect a multitude of brain networks.
12: What Dr. Shetty describes mirrors the findings published so far by the University of Pennsylvania study.
15: They have said that our symptoms are exactly what they saw in Cuba, and that we have the full suite of findings that they had there.
12: Robin and Britta Garfield are among the 40 patients enrolled in the University of Pennsylvania study. Like Catherine Werner, Robin Garfield is a trade officer with the Commerce Department.
16: He was posted with his wife and two young children in Shanghai.
15: I don't know when the sound started. I do know that it was for months on end.
17: I was sitting next to Robin, and something I felt like hit me from the left side. And at first, it felt like an electric shock. And then it paralyzed me, so I was not able to move or speak.
16: It hit you so hard you felt like you were in danger in the room.
17: Yes.
16: They say the children suffered blurred vision and loss of balance.
18: Your daughter was literally falling down?
15: Yes. She fell down multiple times that day.
17: We went on a walk and she just fell on her face. It was very abnormal. She never does that. And then a second time, she completely lost her balance and just fell to the side.
16: Last spring, the Secretary of State, Mike Pompeo, confirmed the case of Catherine Werner. UPenn found her brain injuries matched the Cuba victims.
19: We had an incident in Guangzhou that the medical indications are very similar and entirely consistent with the medical indications that have taken place to Americans working in Cuba.
16: But for reasons that are unclear, the State Department is raising doubt about the other 14 China cases. The State Department's medical office sent Mark Lindsay this note that says, "We have reached the decision that your symptoms and findings do not correlate with the Havana cohort."
9: They tried to deny it, they tried to cover it up, they tried to minimize it.
16: Why would the State Department minimize this?
9: Because it's China, because we have such a large trade relationship with them. You can push around Cuba, their trade, you know, relations are minimal. With China, that's a different beast, right?
16: State Department doctors told Robin Garfield his illness stems from a baseball injury 17 years ago, which does not explain his wife and children.
15: It is a very complicated geopolitical relationship between the U.S. and China. So that, to me, feels like why this determination is being made.
16: What does it mean for your benefits today that the State Department is refusing to call this an attack?
15: It has significant impact on our life, our finances, my career as well, likely. I have not been afforded time for my rehabilitation. Being classified as pre-existing injury means that I don't have access to paid leave. It also means that after 1 year, my medical bills will not be covered currently.
16: The China patients have the attention of at least one member of the Senate Foreign Relations Committee. Jean Shaheen wrote Secretary Pompeo, "The group from China is increasingly feeling isolated and left behind by the State Department." The State Department declined an interview, but in a statement to 60 Minutes, it said, "We will continue to provide our colleagues the care they need, regardless of their diagnosis or the location of their medical evacuation." A State Department official told us that the Cuba patients are victims of an attack, but state hasn't made the same determination for the China patients. The department has asked the National Academies of Science to assist in the medical investigation. The FBI is also investigating. Intelligence sources told us that in addition to Cuba and China, Russia is a suspect. But if microwaves were used, the technology is not rare. It could be more than one country is using it. U.S. intelligence is still debating what caused the injuries.
18: You were in harm's way and you didn't know it.
11: Exactly. I didn't know it. And I'm afraid that others may be in harm's way and may not know it. You know, I don't know what the future looks like for me, but I would do anything in my power to prevent this from happening to somebody else serving their country.
16: Americans are not the only ones who've been attacked. According to the Canadian government, 15 Canadians were injured in Cuba, including diplomats and their families.

0: According to the latest assessment from America's intelligence agencies, China remains the most active and persistent cyber threat to the U.S. Its hackers have infiltrated the U.S. government, the private sector, and critical infrastructure like water systems and power grids. Hacking, however, has not replaced Beijing's pursuit of old-fashioned human intelligence. China's Communist Party remains intent on leveraging a worldwide network of covert agents to monitor and influence events outside its own borders, and to surveil and intimidate Chinese dissidents right here in America. Tonight, you'll hear about why China's spies are on the rise and what happens when one gets caught.
1: This is, in scale and in scope and in brazenness, the biggest espionage operation against the U.S. in its history.
0: Jim Lewis is a former U.S. diplomat whose direct experience with China's intelligence agencies spans more than 30 years. He says since President Xi Jinping came to power in 2012, China's spies no longer seem to fear the U.S. Why do China's espionage efforts appear to be growing so big, so fast under Xi Jinping?
1: Xi Jinping thinks it's China's time to move to the center of the world stage.

0: Xi Jinping looks at the West and at the U.S. and says, these people are feeble-minded, and I'm going to be able to beat them.
1: It may not be a household name in the U.S., but according to Lewis, China's Ministry of State Security, or MSS, is now the largest and most active spy agency in the world. In a propaganda video the spy agency posted last year on China's largest social network, a voiceover boasts that the MSS senses things before they happen and fights against evil. The slick production is a public message to both foreign adversaries and China's own citizens about the ministry's growing power.
0: It's sort of the equivalent of the CIA, but it has much greater powers. One estimate says the MSS might have 600,000 employees, and they are committed to going after the United States. We are target number two for them.
2: Who's target number one?
0: Target number one is China's own people. When Xi Jinping wakes up screaming in the middle of the night, he's really worried that the Chinese Communist Party was on the path that the Soviet Communist Party was on.
1: Lewis says to maintain absolute power at home, President Xi looks abroad.
0: Xi Jinping probably remembers that a lot of revolutions start outside the home country, and he doesn't want that to happen to China. So there's a huge effort to pay attention to the expatriate population.
1: One way Beijing paid attention, according to the FBI, was to secretly open an overseas Chinese police station right in the middle of New York City. It was discovered in 2022, hidden among businesses in a commercial building in Manhattan's Chinatown. While Chinese expats could renew government documents there like driver's licenses, federal prosecutors said the main purpose of the outpost was to target and harass Chinese dissidents.
0: They've done it in the Netherlands, they've done it in Canada. But the idea that you'd open a police station in another country, that's a signal disrespect of the sovereignty of that nation.
1: After the station was shut down, two Chinese Americans who allegedly opened it were charged with conspiracy to act as unregistered foreign agents of China. In total, over the last 5 years, the Department of Justice has indicted more than 140 people for felonies related to harassment, hacking, and spying for China within the U.S. And one of the accused worked for the governor of New York. Federal prosecutors allege a former top aide to Kathy Hochul named Linda Sun accepted millions of dollars to influence who the governor met with and what she said about China. Sun and her husband, who have pled not guilty, owned a multi-million-dollar home on Long Island and a condo in Hawaii.
0: Having a Ferrari and two multi-million-dollar houses is a bad idea.
2: But for a government employee.
0: Everyone leaves a record. Some records are more flamboyant than others.
1: Flamboyant is not a word that comes to mind when you meet Xujun Wang. The 76-year-old retired historian came to the U.S. from China in 1994 as a visiting scholar at Columbia University. In New York, home to more exiled Chinese activists than any other city in the world, Wang helped found a group that met regularly and was dedicated to democracy in China.
3: In the 2010s, the overseas democracy movement was gaining momentum, and I was eager to be a part of it and promote democracy.
2: What was your specific role in the pro-democracy community in Flushing, Queens?
3: I was assigned the role of Vice President, Secretary General for Publicity and Events, all kinds of events.
2: While Xujun Wang became a trusted member of the Chinese dissident community here in New York, he kept another role secret. For almost 20 years, he was spying for China's Ministry of State Security.
4: Did you take notes about who attended these meetings and what they said?
3: Yes.
4: When did you start sharing that information with China's largest intelligence group?
3: That is a very big misunderstanding.
1: In 2022, Xujun Wang was indicted by the U.S. Department of Justice for sharing dissidents' names, contact information, and private conversations at the direction of the MSS for 17 years. When we spoke with him in February through an interpreter, he was at times combative and disputed basic facts of his case. So we eventually asked Mr. Wang point blank,
4: "Were you spying for the Chinese government?"
5: No.
3: Throughout the entire trial, they were very careful. They never used the word spy. Just look at the record, and you'll see that.
1: We did. And while lying to 60 Minutes may not be a crime, lying to the FBI is. Mr. Wang repeatedly told federal agents he had no contact with the Ministry of State Security. But according to federal prosecutors, he met with these MSS officers in China, and they offered him plane tickets and helped his family with a business dispute. In 2021, someone claiming to be from the MSS showed up at Mr. Wang's door to help delete communications from his computer that might incriminate him. Video from the encounter showed he welcomed the man's help. Unfortunately for Mr. Wang, the Chinese operative was actually an undercover FBI agent. Mr. Wang had pled not guilty. This past August, he was convicted of making false statements, illegally possessing democracy activists' identification, and acting as an unregistered foreign agent of China.
6: Our position has always been that he never had the intent to be an agent of the Chinese government.
1: Mr. Wang's lawyers, Zachary Margulis Onuma and Kevin Tung, admit their client was in touch with Chinese intelligence, but they argue he didn't break the law and claim FBI agents went after him once they were unable to recruit him for the U.S.
6: They were hoping he would roll over and identify handlers higher up the food chain, though he did not do so. And they felt a little vindictive and angry and frustrated about their inability to stop higher up actual espionage, and they turned him into this fall guy.
7: But when you look at the reality, he didn't have any access to secret, top secret information. All he passed over is the attendance sheet of the Democracy Movement. Those information are available in public.
4: So people's names that attend a private event are not public. They're only made public.
6: Can we home in on that?
7: Yeah.
6: So there's no evidence of any harm to the United States interests or to Democracy Movement interests from anything that he did.
8: Democracy!
1: Anna Young Chung disagrees. She testified against Mr. Wang in court. The pro-democracy activist's name and contact information, along with 63 others, was found in Mr. Wang's luggage when he returned to New York from a trip to China in 2019.
4: Did you ever imagine that Mr. Wang was one of the people who was reporting what you were doing and others back to China?
9: Not at all.
4: Did you lose sleep over it?
9: Yeah, and I also make sure my door chain was on all the time at night, because you never know.
1: Born in Hong Kong, Ms. Young Chung is now a U.S. citizen and professor of biology. She organizes demonstrations for the Hong Kong democracy movement in the U.S., where she's become increasingly wary of who might be watching.
9: I believe they're collecting information.
4: What kind of information?
9: Like, what are we doing? What exactly what we are saying in the protests? And how many people are showing up there? Things like that.
4: And collecting that information for whom?
9: For Beijing.
4: Why do you think China goes to such lengths to spy on pro-democracy activists here in the U.S.?
9: This is their tactics, right? They try to silence you, harass you, or intimidate you so that you stop what you're doing.
10: They want to cripple me and cripple my ability to advocate for Hong Kong.
1: Anna Kwok now runs the pro-democracy organization that Anna Young Chung co-founded. Because of her outspoken activism, the Hong Kong government has placed a $130,000 bounty on her head.
11: So every single day I wake up, I open my social media, and then I would see people talking about how if I keep talking here in the United States, they will come kidnap me and take my body to the Chinese consulate so that they can send me back to China.
4: How are you viewed by the Chinese government?
11: If I do go back to Hong Kong, it's going to be life imprisonment. So basically, they see me as a traitor, as someone who betrays the Chinese government and the Hong Kong government.
4: And what's the crime you've committed?
11: They think that fighting for democracy, wanting a say in our own future, is a crime.

0: other prominent activists living abroad. As for Xu Junwang, on April 14th, a federal judge sentenced him to 3 years supervised release. He spared Mr. Wang prison time because of health problems, including cognitive decline. But the judge reiterated he had committed serious crimes against the U.S.
1: He was an agent. He worked with the Chinese government to identify targets for them to surveil and compromise.
0: According to China analyst Jim Lewis, there's still no substitute for on-the-ground human intelligence, even if Mr. Wang was an expendable asset for China's top spy agency.
2: Not exactly James Bond.
1: Definitely not James Bond. Definitely not. That's the scary part, though, is that the Chinese are very good. And so he was not number one on the list of assets to protect. That means there are other assets who are being protected.
3: In April of last year, a career American ambassador pleaded guilty to spying for the intelligence service of Cuba. Victor Manuel Rocha served his country in positions that required the highest levels of security clearance. For 40 years, he was a covert agent. Before Ambassador Rocha was exposed, there was another prolific Cuban spy named Ana Montes, a Pentagon official who was the lead analyst on Cuba policy. She spied for 17 years. But Cuban spycraft isn't just a relic of the Cold War. It's a real and present danger to U.S. national security. It turns out, as we first reported in 2024, Cuba's main export isn't cigars or rum, it's American secrets, which they barter and sell to America's enemies around the world.
4: It was 1999, and then First Lady Hillary Clinton danced with the president of Argentina at a state dinner. President Clinton also danced the tango across the White House ballroom. There in front, wearing glasses and the airs of an aristocrat, stood Victor Manuel Rocha. He was the number two diplomat at the U.S. Embassy in Buenos Aires, with an impeccable reputation as a senior statesman on Latin America. He served on the National Security Council and became the ambassador to Bolivia, seen here alongside that country's president. All that time while having the highest top secret security clearance with access to the most sensitive U.S. intelligence. Attorney General Merrick Garland announced Rocha's arrest. He was charged with spying for Cuba for his entire career.
5: This action exposes one of the highest reaching and longest lasting infiltrations of the U.S. government by a foreign agent.
4: In 2022, a man claiming to be a Cuban intelligence officer contacted Rocha and asked to meet. Rocha agreed. He had no idea the man was an undercover FBI agent. Over three meetings in Miami, the FBI recorded Rocha with a hidden camera. And according to the complaint, Rocha bragged that he got away with decades of spying by memorizing the secrets he stole. Rocha told the agent, "What we have done, it's enormous. More than a grand slam." He called the U.S., quote, the enemy.
6: What do you think is the extent of damage that he did to national security?
7: Manuel Rocha did enormous damage to American security.
4: Brian Littell was the CIA's top Cuba analyst at the height of the Cold War. He says in the 1980s, Rocha cold called and struck up a professional relationship. They remained friends for decades.
6: You think he approached you to get information out of you, ultimately?
7: Yes. He never got any.
6: Did you see any signs that he was leading a double life?
7: None.
6: None?
7: None.
6: What can you tell me about the tradecraft that Cuba uses?
7: They do it very, very well in mostly rudimentary fashions. The Cubans are not flying satellites anywhere in the world. Nearly all of their ability and success has been in the dimension of human intelligence. Their officers, their intelligence agents and officers are very, very good. They know their tradecraft. They practice it with great skill and with discipline. And when they recruit, they're very careful about how they recruit and how they communicate.
6: And what does Cuba do with the information it gets from all of these spies?
7: They have no scruples about sharing the information or perhaps marketing it, selling it to other countries. The Russians, maybe the Chinese. If they collect information about U.S. intentions, policy intentions toward Moscow or Beijing or Tehran, it would be of interest to those countries.
4: That was this man's job when he was a Cuban intelligence officer, decoding messages intercepted from the U.S. Jose Cohen defected in 1994.
8: Es que Cuba compartió esa información con los enemigos de Estados Unidos.
4: Cuba shared that information with enemies of the United States, he told us. Countries like the Soviet Union for years, countries like North Korea, countries like Iran had information about the operation of the Defense Department.
6: You say Cuba may not have the weapons, Cuba may not have the arms, but they sell these secrets to the enemies of the United States.
8: Más fuerte.
4: The strongest enemies of the United States. All of that was what made me realize this is a battle between good and evil. Cuba was at the service of all the enemies of the United States. After Jose Cohen set foot on U.S. soil, he shared a vital piece of information with the FBI. That led to the investigation of more than 100 suspected Cuban agents and illegal officers, and ultimately one very important spy. Cohen handed over an encryption key like this one, used by Cuban spies to send and receive secret messages with Havana. Three nights a week at 9 p.m. and then again at 10, a series of numbered codes was broadcast out of Havana. The signal could be heard for most of the 1990s up the East Coast as far north as Maine. But the coded messages were only meant to be decoded by their agents, including a Pentagon analyst named Ana Montes, who lived in this quiet Washington neighborhood.
6: This is where she did all of the business, all the spy business.
9: Exactly. I mean, she would listen to the high-frequency messages upstairs Tuesday, Thursday, Saturday night. She would type up her messages on her computer in her bedroom right up here. This is the area that she lived in, camouflaged, the fact that she was committing espionage right here. He says,
4: Peter Lapp is a retired FBI special agent who was on the team that led the Montes investigation.
6: How'd she do it?
9: She went to work, memorized three things every day, went home and all classified, and then would write them up or type them up. And then every 2 or 3 weeks, she would meet in person at lunch, broad daylight, 2 to 3 hours over lunch.
6: Maybe I've seen too many movies. When I think spies, I'm thinking dark of night, park bench, secret cameras, fancy gadgets.
9: Right.
6: That wasn't her.
9: Everyone who works for the intelligence community goes home with classified information in their head. And you can't stop that with guards and technology. It's just, it's undefeatable.
4: Lapp wrote a book on the FBI investigation into Montes. He told us Havana doesn't pay its spies, so Americans who spy for Cuba don't do it for money, but rather are driven by ideology. Ambassador Rocha was recruited in the late 1970s, influenced, he now says, by the radical politics of the day. Montes was a student at the Johns Hopkins School of Advanced International Studies in the 1980s and was outspoken about her anger toward U.S. policy in Latin America when she was recruited by a Cuban intelligence officer. Montes's father was a U.S. Army doctor, and her siblings worked for the FBI. One of her first jobs out of graduate school was as an analyst at the Defense Intelligence Agency.
6: So Ana Montes was already a full-fledged Cuban spy from the moment that she set foot inside the Defense Intelligence Agency.
9: She walked in fully recruited. Day one, only went to DIA for the purpose of spying for the Cubans. And when you think about the other folks that have been arrested for espionage, most start loyal. They take the oath. They intend to abide by that oath. But then something happens and they flip. And Ana's unique in the sense that she walked in from day one and was an insider threat and only went for the purpose of spying for the Cubans.
6: How does a Cuban spy walk through the doors of the DIA and get a job? She didn't have to take a polygraph?
9: They did not have a polygraph program at the time.
4: Over the course of her career, she became such an expert that she was known in the intelligence community as the Queen of Cuba. All the while, she was exposing national secrets to Havana. The FBI surveilled her for a year before her arrest as she walked to work and called her Cuban handler. By that time, she had revealed the existence of a top-secret satellite program used by the U.S. to spy on other countries. She also gave Havana the names of 450 American intelligence officials working on Latin American issues, including four undercover officers stationed in Cuba. And she got away with it for 17 years, until she was arrested in 2001 at her office by FBI Special Agent Peter Lapp and his partner Stephen McCoy.
6: She didn't fit the profile of a typical spy.
9: No, being a woman is incredibly unique, so it doesn't fit that typical what we would look for in a spy, which is mostly men.
4: Montes pleaded guilty to espionage, and in exchange for not spending the rest of her life in prison, she agreed to tell the FBI everything she had done.
10: I wouldn't mind at all meeting 2 Fridays a month.
4: Through a public records request, we obtained this footage, seen here for the first time, of Montes wearing prison stripes, speaking with FBI investigators. Citing Montes's right to privacy, the FBI denied our request for the recorded audio of their interviews. But we obtained a declassified transcript of the first day where Montes described how deep in she was. She said, "Ever since I started helping the Cubans, there's been no halfway. I don't really know how a person does it without feeling morally bound. It's a full commitment, mentally, physically, emotionally. I feel that what I did was morally right, that I was faithful to principles that were right." Montes told the agents her only regret was that she was forced to cooperate with the FBI as part of her plea deal. "It's tearing me up," she said, "but if the only way I'm going to see my family again, it's the only way." Agent Lapp sat across from Ana Montes in the interrogation room for 7 months. He said one of the most sobering moments was when she said how far she would have been willing to go for the Cubans in the week after 9/11.
9: She said, if the Cubans asked me to provide them with intelligence about what we were doing in Afghanistan, I absolutely would have done that. And if men and women were killed as a result of my intelligence in Afghanistan, she told us that's the risk that they took.
6: What was the extent of the damage that she did?
9: I do think she's in that tier of some of the most notorious spies in American history, and I think the damage that she did was incredibly significant.
11: Radio Vibe, onde a música nunca dorme.
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when I was on stage and I was thinking of, I felt like I know him though, and I know that I know his heart, and I know what he wouldn't do to hurt me. But I didn't realize that I feeling so confident, feeling so great about myself, and then it just be completely shattered by one thing, by something so stupid. But then you make me feel crazy. 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I was in pain.

0: Yo, wait up!
1: I got a song filled with shit for the strong-willed. When the world gives you a raw deal, set you off till you scream, piss off, screw you when it talks to you like you don't belong or tells you you're in the

Se você quiser que eu volte.

mystery to me. 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

0: 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You're going to do the song that I said that I wanted you to remember.
1: No,
0: I love you. You're going to do the one that
1: please,
0: I love.
1: Come on.
0: You're
1: going to
0: do the one that I love. It's going to be great. Come on.
1: Please,
0: this is what I said. I always, you promised me you were going to do.
1: I always say.
0: I love you. Always remember us this way.
2: Everybody, we're going to bring out Allie to bring us home. And she's going to sing her original song. Thank you.

0: Yo.
1: Oh, what up, homie?
0: Yeah.
1: You good?
0: Okay.
1: That's right.
2: What it is, folks. This right here is the 16-year-old phenom, Chris Breezy.

0: wake up time. I know you're not asleep. Man. Yo. Come on, man.
1: Yo, I swore I was about to kiss this girl.
0: Man. Kiss who? Come on, man. Another wet dream. Let's
1: maybe go. Next video, man. Let's
0: go, man. Trip.
1: She's all right.
2: We could try it both ways and see which feels better.
3: Okay, so what do I go first? I
2: yeah,
3: do this leg.
2: Do your
3: hold. Okay. Yeah.

0: shit about nothing. Got a little money though.
1: For real?
0: Yeah, fucking around. Yeah. But what happened with that girl you was with?
1: That bitch wasn't about nothing, bro. I fell asleep on her real quick.
0: Fell asleep?
1: Yeah, yeah, yeah. Hell yeah. But for real, what happened though?
0: You know, I got with a few niggas. We mixed it up and came home with something.
1: Hell yeah, buddy. That's the point. You gotta do that type of shit, you know? Oh, shit.

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0: Hey, what's happening here?
1: Come on up.
0: Oh, I shouldn't have eaten that upside down cake. Hey, Louie, come here. You gotta see this. Hey, Louie, come here, Louie.

0: Atenção, o microfone está aberto e ninguém fique imune. Howard Stern Show, o programa onde tudo pode acontecer. Só aqui na Rádio Vibe 101.
1: I think I saw other people doing it and it seemed like a cool idea. I was 12 years old.
2: Were you really? Was that when you went to the show? You were 12 years old?
1: Yeah, it was one of the first concerts I went to like by myself. And yeah, what a great album. But yeah, I smoked weed in a sweatshirt, went crowd surfing. It was a real 90s moment.
2: Unbelievable. When you're here, you're my weed expert. And you know, I got to tell you something, why I admire you. You know, now everybody's doing weed and it's mostly legal everywhere. And if it's not legal, people look the other way. But like, there was a time when I would interview you and you would talk openly about weed, like, you know, like people talk about alcohol or anything.
1: Yeah.
2: And I used to think Seth's really fucking up because, you know, people in Hollywood, they don't want to hear that the guy they're doing business with is smoking weed all the time. And you were like, fuck that. I don't give a shit.
1: No.
2: I'm proud of the fact that I do weed. It's not a big deal.
1: Yeah.
2: Everybody does it. So I'll talk about it. And I do admire your honesty that you remain true to that all these years. You did.
1: Thank you. Thank God. Thank God that no one discovered that weed secretly was doing something terrible to you this whole time. It's funny. I would talk about it all the time. And I remember David Letterman used to love to ask me about it. And one time he was talking to me about it and during a commercial break. I was like, why do you ask me about this all the time? And he said, because no one else will talk about it.

0: And he's like, I just think it's fascinating that you're willing to talk about it. And I think it was in the back of his head. He was like, I get a front row seat to this guy destroying his own career live on my television show. But thank God it didn't go that way for me.
1: Because my agent used to always say to me when he was alive, rest in peace, Don. But he would always say to me, he goes, listen, don't talk about your drug use or don't allude to it, because that's the one thing that will kill your career.
0: Yeah.
1: In Hollywood, this is what he would warn me. And I remember even like Jimmy Kimmel once, you know, did an interview in Rolling Stone. And he was like, yeah, I smoke weed. And it was like, big brouhaha. And Jimmy goes, fuck that. You know, he's kind of like, he was like, fuck that. So what if I smoked weed? But now, I mean, I just think your honesty is what I applaud. That you, and maybe you're one of those guys who normalized it. And then finally they made this shit legal because it was so nothing.
0: I agree. It might have helped. In my most egotistical moments, I'd like to think I moved the needle the tiniest bit towards, normalizing it, making people see that you could be a productive member of society and be stoned all day.
1: More than being productive, I would say you're the most productive guy in Hollywood. Like, I'm talking about, since I last saw you alone, I was looking at the list of shit that you've accomplished. And for a guy who and you say it, I get high every single fucking day. You haven't missed a day since, I don't know, since what, you were 12 or something. You haven't missed a day.
0: I was in Singapore once. You can't smoke weed there. other than that, in 20, I think in 2012, I was 2011, I was in Singapore for 3 days. So those days I didn't smoke weed, because they'll literally fucking kill you if you smoke weed in that country. They put a little thing in your passport when you arrive that says, if we find drugs on you, we will execute you. And I can't tell you how many times I've flown places and then got there and opened a pocket or something and be like, oh shit, there's a fucking roach in my pocket. But so that was that was a scary walk through the airport in Singapore. But
1: so when you went to Singapore, you were like, hey man, I'm not fucking right. Was it, since you've gotten, I mean, there's some kind of stat out there that you've gotten high every day of your life since, you know, since how old? I don't know.
0: Probably since I started smoking very regularly, probably when I was like 17 or 18.
1: So when you go to Singapore and you cannot smoke weed, because I guess that is a good deterrent. It really works. We're going to kill you.
0: It's a good deterrent. If you ever have a drug problem, go to Singapore.
1: Yeah. And by the way, I think they kill you. They don't just like shoot you. They cane you to death.
0: They cane that guy. That's such a funny thing about Singapore. Yeah. It's like their one big cultural reference is they cane the living fuck out of a dude like 30 years ago. Yeah.
1: Why? First of all, why would you go to Singapore knowing they'll cane you?
0: I went because I was promoting the Green Hornet, so I was doing press in Singapore. I had to go. It was for work.
1: I mean, I would have said to the studio, listen, I'll do anything you want. I'll go to every country on this planet, but I'm not going to Singapore because they will cane. And there's chances that some dog will sniff a roach or something fucked.
0: I didn't think I realized how crazy it was until I got there. The little note they put in your passport was a sobering moment, to say the least. And it was in no uncertain terms. It was just like a piece of paper that said the words, if we find drugs on you, we will execute you. And I was like, Jesus Christ.
1: And it's not even like if you steal something, we'll cut your hands off.
0: Yeah.
1: But pot, we will kill you.
0: You will be fucking dead. Ass. Yeah. Pot. I could live with no hands. I could do okay with no hands.
1: Was it torture for you to be in Singapore? Seriously, you had to have had some sort of at least psychological withdrawal. You probably were like crawling up the wall saying,
0: I was okay.
1: You know?
0: You really were. I'll resort to, you know, there's plenty of other things to get fucked. Luckily, you can just drink yourself into oblivion in Singapore. they don't give a shit about that.
1: Nobody gives a fuck.
0: Great thing about Singapore is you can drink yourself to death.
1: But here's the irony. The world's most prominent stoner is the most productive guy in Hollywood. It is staggering the amount of material you are putting out. And responsible for generating billions of dollars, and here you are, a guy who smokes weed, and it doesn't seem to fit any of the stereotypes that you're going to get lazy, you're going to get fat. In fact, you've gotten thinner and better looking.
0: I've gotten thinner and more productive.
1: Absolutely. It's just crazy.
0: Yeah, I mean, and I think I process it maybe a little bit differently than a lot of people do. But that being said, yeah, I've never found that it doesn't make me lazy. If anything, I would be lazy when I didn't smoke weed because I would want to go home to smoke weed. And actually, I remember when I started smoking weed at work, I was a writer on Undeclared, a TV show, and I started like going to the roof to smoke weed, and I found I was willing to work much more and much longer hours because I combined the two aspects of my life that I was keeping separate. And I've given this advice to other actors and writers I know who smoke weed, and they're like, I can tell they're always like, when are we getting out of here? When are I getting out of here? I want to go home. And I'm like, just smoke weed here. What do you have at home waiting for? If you just get high here, then you can write for a few more hours and it'll be great.
1: This is why you're a genius. This I'm going to talk later about some of the premises in your new TV show on Apple TV Plus. Apple TV Plus.
0: Yeah,
1: but that is a brilliant thought.
0: Yeah.
1: The only reason potheads can't work is they got to run home to smoke.
0: Exactly.
1: They were hiding.
0: That's why they're cutting the hour short. Yeah.
1: It's unbelievable.
0: No,
1: it's
0: if you were allowed to smoke weed in the average workplace, I actually think productivity would go up.
1: You would never go home.
0: You never. What do you got to go home to? You hang out. You work a little bit longer. You get some. It's great. I think you'd never want to leave.
1: Here is my weed question of the day, which you can only answer. Why are people who are into weed now still, and I don't understand this, I swear to you, I can't figure it out. Why are they still buying illegal weed? In other words, you can go now to a store and buy all kinds of weed, and the weed is packaged, beautifully rolled joints. It describes exactly what kind of high you're going to get, how much content is in it, and what it's going to do to you, and it's safe. Nobody sprayed it with paraquat or whatever. And you remember that?
0: Yes.
1: I'm pretty sure I got a hold of some of that.
0: Yeah.
1: Why now would anyone go to some shady character and buy weed when you can go right to a store?
0: There's a few reasons. One,
1: I knew you'd have the answer. Go ahead. I'm sorry.
0: Yeah. One is just allegiance, or, you know, like I was in this situation where I bought weed off these guys and I could in L.A. And meanwhile, like legal weed was kind of coming into the market and I just felt bad for them. Like I literally just knew it's like that mom and pop store that you go to and you know that like you're without your business. They're like one purchase away from closing every week. And if you weren't there, they would maybe close. You know,
1: this is a very good point. I didn't think of that. You know, I took my granddaughter to a toy store.
0: Yeah.
1: For the first time. And it broke my heart. I said, we have to come back to this toy store.
0: Yes.
1: You don't see toy stores anymore. And it was this little toy store and a guy working there who was a fan of mine. And, it just broke my heart. You know, it's still standing there.
0: That's how it is with the weed dealers.
1: Yes,
0: you have a loyalty to them. You don't want to see them go on. You don't want to see them have to find a new line of work or start selling a new type of drug. So that happened to me is that, yes, I had loyalty to the guys I bought weed with and I felt bad for abandoning them. Basically.
1: And you still will call them from time to time and say, hey, what do you
0: got? No, I haven't seen them in over a decade. I have no idea.
1: You no longer feel bad for them.
0: I don't know what they're doing anymore. Well, eventually you're like, come on, it's legal. Why am I meeting a guy on a corner and driving around the block? It's like I was buying cheese from a guy on the street. Like, there's no need to put myself through this anymore.
1: Yeah. How long did it go on that you felt bad? Like, here, weed was legal, and how long did you stick with your dealer?
0: For a little while, I would do both. I would go buy weed at the store, and then every few weeks, I would throw the guys a bone and meet them in some sketchy fucking place and buy weed from them. And then eventually the guy, I was like, where do you get this weed? And the guy was like, honestly, we just get it at the store also. And I was like, they just get it. I was like, this. And I think a lot of those people probably just got jobs at the store. Like, I think eventually they were like, oh, I can just actually like make a salary instead of driving around doing this.
1: That is so great. Your weed dealer went to the store where he bought it legally and sold it to you illegally. And raised the price.
0: Yeah, just a slight markup. When he said it to me, I could tell as he was saying it, he was like, oh no, I shouldn't be saying this. Like, I could literally see on his face, he was like, I let the cat out of the bag on that one. So that's one reason. Other times, it is just cheaper sometimes. And so, like, that is the other thing is legal weed has a lot of, like, regulatory, hoops they have to jump through. And so the price can be higher. And so sometimes, not my guys, because they were buying it from the store and marking it up, but some people are actually, well, what a lot of weed companies also sell weed illegally. Like, the weed market is not incredibly well regulated, and because of the regulations, a lot of weed companies can, and you can, like, huge ones, multi-billion-dollar companies have been caught also selling illegal weed. Because what happens is, if they have a huge amount of weed and it doesn't hit some regulatory hoop, if it tests inconsistently, something like that, they're stuck with hundreds of pounds of weed and they have to do something with it. And they often will, a lot of the companies will move it out the back door and sell it illegally to people who then are selling it to these people you're talking about at a discounted price, because it doesn't have to go through all the same shit that like packaging.
1: And you're right. Legal weed is taxed as well.
0: Exactly.
1: Yes. Wow.
0: Heavily taxed. So price is another motivating factor. But when I, there was a while in New York where, like, every little bodega and shit was selling. They had, like, a little weed buffet set up with, like, a little bar. And I bought it from a few of those places just to see what the fuck was happening. But I would get home and open it and smell it sometimes and be like, I don't know what that is, but that ain't weed. That's something. But it's like Brussels sprouts sprayed with fentanyl. Like, I'm sure it would get you high, but that's not what I want.
1: So in your routine today, did you get high before this interview to sort of get prepared for it?
0: I smoked a little weed this morning.
1: You smoked a little weed. But sometimes you will just smoke a little bit of weed because you want to have your wherewithal. So for my show, where are you with that? You go, hey, fuck Howard. I'm going to get blasted before I walk in.
0: I'm just doing enough to get me out the door.
1: Okay.
0: Having a couple hits. Yes, exactly.
1: I'm honored.
0: And it was at this point like an hour and a half ago or something. So I'm like relatively lucid on the grand scale of things.
1: Well, if any point you need to smoke,
0: exactly. I got the patch on, so don't worry. That'd be great. If they had some sort of weed patch, I'd wear that shit all day.
1: Well, what about that? I mean, as long as you bring up like a weed patch, what a brilliant idea.
0: Yeah, that'd be
1: sure
0: great.
1: Someone must be developing it, like intravenous weed.
0: That would be amazing.
1: But do you sell through your company infused seltzers?
0: Yes.
1: You do, right?
0: We do.
1: So that's kind of an interesting product because, most people, I think, would know that, it's funny, with your business, Houseplant.
0: Yeah.
1: I follow you on Instagram, and I'd always get, like, ads and stuff for Houseplant where you would be showing some of the new products for weed. And I feel like I don't get that anymore now that I'm thinking about it.
0: I feel like Instagram has cracked down on their weed algorithm a little bit, maybe. I started getting – they did change their algorithm, and it is harder on weed products, basically, than it used to be. Like, I find that they did something that is, like, a little more conservative when it comes to promoting weed brands on their platform.
1: You're absolutely right, because you would check in with me every day, at least twice a day. I would see the latest pottery you were selling, but like I haven't seen anything about the seltzers infused with weed.
0: Well, and, I'll send some your way. They're really good. They taste amazing, and they have no calories, no sugar. It's like drinking water, but there's weed in it, and they're carbonated. They have a taste. I drink it just to drink it. Like, I mean, I'm high all the time anyway, so it's not making like a noticeable difference in my day-to-day life, but like I literally drink it instead of water.
1: Oh my God. So you don't even drink water without weed in it.
0: If there's water with weed and water without weed, why would you go to weedless water?
1: Oh my God. So Houseplant, your company.
0: Yeah.
1: Which, by the way, again, a leader in this field, you kind of developed through your pottery that you make. Uh-huh. And at first I thought, what the hell is Seth doing? But it was a good product. It was a smart product. It was an ashtray where you could balance your joint on there. And you didn't have to struggle with it, and it would stay lit. And it was a good product.
0: Thank you.
1: But now you've moved into actual weed, like you're selling seltzer with weed in it. And is this a popular product? Are you seeing great profits from it?
0: Yeah, it's doing very well. What's funny is it's only It's not legal in every state. And so right. In the states it is legal in, it's doing very well. We just were in Texas where, weirdly enough, it's legal. And I did like a little signing at like a liquor store where they sell weed, and hundreds of people showed up. It was shocking. There was like a line hours long, which was great. It's a great product. And I think for weed especially, like, weed is very strong these days. And I can't, I encounter all the time people want to, you know, they want to in some way ingest weed, but they've had a terrible experience smoking weed. And I get it. Like, the weed I smoke, if you have one hit of it and you're not someone who smokes weed, it will fuck up your month. You know what I mean? Like, coming back from it sometimes. And, but the beverages are so much more like measured, and they have a low dose. So like, if you drink one, you will not have a bad experience. If you drink a few, you'll just be high in a great way. But, I've ruined a lot of people's, you know, I've sent a lot of people home from parties early by giving them a hit of a joint they shouldn't have had.
1: So your seltzer would be probably good for someone like me who wants a little bit of a buzz.
0: Yes.
1: I don't want to be wasted.
0: Yes.
1: But maybe that's why you don't do edibles, because
0: edibles will fuck you up.
1: You see, it's funny. You can handle anything. You could smoke this incredible super pot, and yet the edible you fear.
0: The edible. I've done almost every drug available to a human, and the only times in my life I have felt way too high is from a weed edible. Like, the only times I've felt like unpleasantly high in a way where I'm like, I wish this would fucking end, was from eating a weed brownie. I've been on acid and shrooms and Molly, and it's been intense, but I'm never like, please stop this. Like, please, for the love of God, make this end. But I've eaten a weed brownie one time. I ate a weed brownie and I was like, this was the worst mistake I've ever made in my entire life. One time I was at the Golden Globes and I ate a weed lollipop and I thought I was pulling it off. And I was at the party after, and I was so high, and I was like, I feel insane, but I think I'm pulling it off, and no one seems to notice. And then I saw Bryan Cranston, who I actually had never really, I'd met him only once or twice, but I shook his hand, and he just looked at me, and he like lowered his glasses and was like, what is wrong with you right now? And I remember turning to my wife and was like, we got to get the fuck out of here. Like, that's our cue. When people I barely know are telling me that I look completely fucked up and we should get out of the Globes.
1: That's what's so funny about you. There's no part of you that says, I'm going to the Golden Globes. I could possibly, you know, be around a lot of people that I know. I'm not going to suck on a weed lollipop. There's no part of you that says that. It's remarkable. You don't worry. That's what I find fascinating about you.
0: I've gotten into,
1: I'm so neurotic.
0: One time I did acid and went to like a party, and then there was a huge line to get into the red carpet, and they were or to get into the party, and they were like, if you do this live interview with someone, you get to skip the line and go right into the party. And I looked at my wife, who knows I'm so high, and she's just like, just do it, just fucking do it. And she's like, I think you could do it. And so it was that I actually saw her recently. It was that Amelia D, I can't know how to say it, the woman who does that chicken shop date show. She was the one who interviewed me, and I think I thought I pulled it off okay. It was like a little sketchy to me, but and truly, as I was doing it, I was like, okay. And then I was like standing there holding a microphone with a camera in my face, just so high. And I was like, this was actually a bad choice. This is something I shouldn't have done. But I fucking white knuckled it through that shit. I was on acid.
1: I like when you consult your wife. She goes, yeah, I think you could do it.
0: I think you could do it. Yeah. Oh, God. Yeah. Another time, my wife has a good faith on my abilities to handle myself on acid, which I was at. We went to a Madonna concert and I did acid, and we were in like the we weren't backstage, we were kind of in this like bar area, and I know Madonna's manager a little bit, and he came up to me and was like, Madonna has a part of the show where she brings someone up on stage and you this is in a fucking arena, and you like judge like a Vogue contest with her, basically.
1: Right.
0: And I'm like so high, and I look to my wife and I'm about to say no, and my wife just goes, yes, he'll do it. Yes. If you want him to do it, he'll do it. And I turned to her and I'm like, I was like, I'm so high. You want me to go down there in front of a fucking arena full of people and judge a Vogue contest? She's like, you can't say no. Once in a lifetime opportunity. And thank God her manager was like, I'm going to phone. She's like, she might have gotten someone else to do it. So just keep your phone on and I'll text you at some point throughout the concert. And so the whole time I'm watching this Madonna concert, just staring at my phone, tripping my ass off, being like, please, for the love of fucking God, let me get a text message saying I don't have to go out on stage. And I'm just getting like higher and higher and higher as the show goes on. And then finally, like an hour into the show, I got a text like she got someone else. And it was maybe one of the biggest reliefs of mine. I don't know what I genuinely don't know what I would have done if I had to do it. I was just like, am I going to like faint and shit myself in front of a fucking arena full of people tonight?
1: I can't even tell you how I wish you had been called by Madonna, because that would have been legendary.
0: It'd be a better story. It's like, right? Yeah. It'd be a much better. I can appreciate it would be a better anecdote if I was.
1: With your wife, could you have ever married a woman who like was judgmental of you getting high, who was like who would say, oh, you know, Seth, don't do acid at the Madonna concert. What's the matter with you? Like, there's no way, right? There's no way you could. You need to be with someone who's like-minded in that respect.
0: Yes.
1: Am I correct?
0: Very much so. I mean, my wife, Lauren, is great, and she smokes weed too, and she doesn't do acid and all that stuff like I do, but she's very, she can see. I think when we first started dating, she was maybe a little more. I just don't think she'd been around someone who smoked as much weed as I did. And so
1: right.
0: I think it took her a little while to understand that I could handle it and it wasn't like going to ruin my life or anything like that.
1: Yeah,
0: and
1: because I wish she was here in a way, because I would go, Lauren, like, was there ever a time when you were like with Seth and saying, you know, maybe, you know, this guy's not a good choice for a husband because he's got to at some point become a burnout.
0: Exactly.
1: She had faith in you.
0: She had really faith. She could see
1: a lovely woman.
0: I was a highly motivated guy. Thank God I wasn't going to crash.
1: Some women would be disturbed by you taking acid before the Madonna concert. You know what I mean?
0: Many would, I think. But she, not only was she not disturbed, she was encouraging me to get in front of 40,000 people.
1: what were you on the night? To me, I haven't seen you in a while, but I watched that Adele concert. I know you've talked about this in other places. But you went to the Adele concert, and I remember watching it on TV. It was like a big event, and there you were sitting. Like you were the guy they kept flashing to in the audience. Like, I was like, I can't believe Seth is the guy. First of all, what's he doing at an Adele concert?
0: I couldn't believe it either. I got like shockingly little information about it. Yeah, me and my wife, we got a call. There's an Adele concert. Do you want to go to the Adele concert? We're like, sure. Who doesn't fucking want to go to an Adele concert? That sounds fun. And so we did get just incredibly high. Like, I feel like it's like we parked there, like hotboxed the car, and we're just like, we're going to a concert. It's going to be fun. And then we walk out. And it's
1: when you say incredibly high, do you mean before the Adele concert, you consume massive amounts of marijuana? What is involved?
0: I think I was, at that point, I was also maybe dabbling in these shroom chocolates that I had been given. It was probably like a cocktail of a lot of weed and maybe a little bit of shroom chocolates. And then we walk to like where we, first, we slowly start to see like camera crews and clearly we're like, this isn't just a normal concert. Like, they're filming this concert. It's a big filmed event. We're like,
1: you're co-starring in the concert.
0: We get there and they give us our tickets and our seat numbers are A1 and A2. And I was like, oh no. I was like, that seems close. That seems very close.
1: Maybe the seating's backwards. Maybe Z is up front.
0: They started in the back. And so we slowly are walking and we find our seats and we are. Could not be more front and center in this show. And they're filming the whole thing. It's like a huge primetime special, which I did not know at all. And there's literally like a camera crew and a rig, like 6 inches in front of us. And I'm just like, what the fuck is going on right now? I've never met Adele. I've never seen Adele in real life before.
1: You don't even know her song.
0: I was like, how did this happen? And so the whole time, I'm just like, well, I gotta look like an engaged concert. concert goer throughout this experience, and I think and I kept it together, but it was a lot of pressure.
1: There is nothing worse than being high and then being told you have to keep it together.
0: Because I've been at award shows and stuff many years ago where I was really high and they would kept cutting to me in the crowd and I just looked zoned out, and then the next day there's all these stories like Seth Rogen didn't enjoy that award show. Like, why was he in such a bad mood at that award show? And I'm like, I wasn't in a bad mood. I was just high. I didn't know I was on camera. So now I try to actively look like I'm having a good time and I'm engaged because I don't want people to think I'm an asshole.
1: I mean, the Adele thing was so funny because it was almost as if they kept going to you to prove that she had a celebrity friend.
0: Yeah, exactly. Or,
1: you know what I mean? Because there weren't a lot of celebrities there. You know,
0: they were just much further back for some reason. I don't know why I was so close.
1: I read that you were on acid recently when you went to see, I don't know, I think maybe it was the Grateful Dead show at the Sphere in Vegas.
0: That was great.
1: Is it great? Because to me, I'm old fashioned. I love to go to a concert. I don't want a bunch of screens distracting me. I love to watch the band and get lost in it. But people tell me, like yourself, that the Sphere is the greatest thing. And what is it like to be on acid at the Sphere? Was this a good idea?
0: It was a very good idea.
1: Was it the best idea you've ever had?
0: It was one of the best ideas I've ever had in my entire life.
1: By the way, what type of acid do you do? Because I used to do blotter acid. Did you ever experience the little tabs of acid?
0: The tabs,
1: except no one told me that it's a four-way hit on a blotter acid. So
0: yes,
1: I've done
0: tabs of acid. Now people have this like spray where they'll like dissolve it. It's like, I don't even know what it's like. It looks like a little like Banaca bottle, and you spray acid in your mouth. And basically, like it's like three or four sprays equals like one hit of acid, basically. So it's like a little more measured. But
1: and what better place to be on acid than a Grateful Dead show? I mean, if you're going to do that's the one place. Yes. Now you get this acid somewhere, and what is it described as? Is it what type of acid?
0: I didn't ask too many questions. The acid kind of acid. I was told it was like a good, a nice upbeat acid, a nice fun acid.
1: All right.
0: Yeah. And
1: you walk into this concert and the screens and everything, it's not too much input. In other words,
0: It's funny because I had been there for U2 and the whole time, you know, I'd call myself a medium U2 fan. I don't know if I ever got over that thing where they put the fucking songs on our phones. I think that's a violation that will forever permeate in my life.
1: Well, by the way, explain that to me, because sometimes I'm out of it. I remember when U2, they gave you a free album with your purchase of Apple something.
0: It just showed up on your phone one day.
1: Because you have great points of view. I'm kind of silly. Like, I'm not offended by that. I'm like, okay, they gave me a free album. How nice.
0: At the time, like, I had a highly curated like music on my phone, and then all of a sudden, it's like I put my phone on shuffle and fucking Vertigo would come on or something like that.
1: It was like you were being,
0: I was just like,
1: you were being forced.
0: This isn't what I want. I don't want Wu-Tang and then Vertigo.
1: So you saw
0: the U2 there, and the whole time I was like, this is good, I guess, but like, they were not embracing the outwardly psychedelic potential of the Sphere. Like, the Sphere wasn't Sphere in as much as you wanted the Sphere to Sphere. It was a lot of Bono's head kind of floating around the Sphere, like bouncing around and shit like that.
1: Bummed you out.
0: It felt a little bit like you were watching like a Bono screensaver for like a bunch of men, I guess. Which is fine.
1: But it's funny because they were the band that were so into like multimedia and all that stuff. You think they would have had more than Bono's head just floating around.
0: Well,
1: you know?
0: I think they were at odds between like, because it is true what you're saying. Like, at the Sphere, the band is not so much the center of attention. It's like they're contributing to the whole overall experience. And I project that maybe U2 was at odds with that and could not fully embrace not being the center of attention in the venue. You know what I mean?
1: Right.
0: And so it felt, a little conflicted maybe as to like, what are we doing here a little bit? But the Grateful Dead show, the second that shit started, I was just like, these fucking guys get it. These guys get what to do here. Like, literally, from the second it starts, like, you're in San Francisco and the whole thing feels like it's taking off into space, and, like, you're flying through space and the cosmos, and, like, within 30 seconds, I was like, oh, this is the greatest thing I've ever experienced in my entire life.
1: Wow.
0: It literally was, it, like, knocked me off my feet. Like, there were parts I, like, couldn't believe what was happening, and I just kept, like, we just kept all looking at each other, being like, can you fucking believe this shit?
1: Are you a working man's dead kind of guy? Where did you get into the dead?
0: I've liked the dead. I'm more of like an anecdote. Like, I like the dead. Like, I mostly got into it because in Freaks and Geeks, there was an episode where Linda Cardellini's character gets into the Grateful Dead. And that was actually like my first time hearing them. And so, and American Beauty is the album that she listens to on the show, and the show Freaks and Geeks ends with the song Ripple playing, which is a very great song. And so,
1: great song, yeah.
0: That was probably my first, like, I actually mostly like that album. Like, I like American Beauty, which is, I think, on the grand scale of their albums, like, less experimental in a lot of ways and sort of more straightforward.
1: And that's the other thing with you, with your career, the longevity now.
0: I know
1: it's Freaks and Geeks is when you moved to LA in your teens.
0: Yeah.
1: And
0: 25 years ago now. This is the 25th year anniversary of Freaks and Geeks. Which
1: unbelievable.
0: Is fucking crazy.
1: Here's my point about you being the world's most productive stoner, or at least busting the myth that anyone who gets high. But you've never done crack, have you?
0: No.
1: No. You never were a crackhead. Imagine you come in here and it turns out you become
0: a
1: crackhead.
0: That's when this all gets a little bit dark.
1: Yeah. Yeah, by the way,
0: Seth has a fun crack brand he's promoting on the show.
1: How sad.
0: But the name Crack House Plant does go pretty well together. Yeah.
1: What a great end to the story. It'd be like, hey, remember how productive Seth Rogen used to be? Like, it all fell apart.
0: You can see it now. Become the affable crackhead. Personality.
1: He has no teeth now. It's just so sad. He smiles
0: funny.
1: And it's
0: not
1: all empty.
0: Not as fun as it used to be.
1: Yeah. Speaking of Freaks and Geeks, why did you show up 45 minutes late to the first table read? That's another thing. You are very relaxed. I mean, your first big job, Freaks and Geeks, and you're having a table read, you show up 45 minutes late.
0: It wasn't
1: Why
0: on
1: is
0: purpose.
1: That?
0: It was my dad, and I don't blame, my dad was driving me there. I was 16, or I didn't have a driver. I couldn't drive in L.A. My dad had flown out with me to shoot the pilot, and it was before, like, GPS navigation. And so, literally, like, we were supposed to go east on Ventura in the valley to get to the studio, and instead he went west on Ventura, and we were driving, I think we hit the 405, which is like 25 minutes in the wrong direction, and we were like, oh no, we are just completely lost.
1: You know,
0: and I showed up catastrophically late, and I've never been late again in my entire life since then.
1: You know what the Hollywood thing is to do? You should have fired your dad.
0: Exactly.
1: That's it. Yeah, you're done.
0: New dad.
1: You'll never
0: my
1: drive
0: new
1: me
0: father,
1: again.
0: Roger Rogan.
1: Yeah, you're out.
0: You're out, Dad.
1: So here's my point about you and longevity. And, you know, okay, we could go down the list of things you've done since Freaks and Geeks. You did Knocked Up. You did Superbad. You did Pineapple Express. You did This Is the End. The Interview. Sausage Party, great stuff there. I love that story about you and Meatloaf. You had to call Meatloaf to use a song or something.
0: I had
1: and you
0: to
1: said,
0: call Meatloaf.
1: What was it you said? We're going to put your song to a singing Meatloaf?
0: Yeah. Well, it's very rare. When you're writing a movie about anthropomorphic food that talks, like, Meatloaf presents a rare opportunity comedically.
1: Yeah.
0: The fact that there's a guy named Meatloaf. And then we thought we'd use I Would Do Anything for Love in the movie. And we were like, oh, if we could show Meatloaf, like a Meatloaf as Meatloaf singing the song, that would be great. So that's what, we had already cleared the song, but our lawyers told us, like, if you want to show Meatloaf as a Meatloaf, you got to get permission from Meatloaf.
1: Really?
0: So I had to call Meatloaf, and the first thing that happened is, like, we had a scheduled call. I was supposed to call him like 2:30 on Wednesday.
1: So
0: or whatever.
1: Funny. Isn't Hollywood? This is why your new TV show is so great, and we'll get to it. You had to call Meatloaf.
0: I called Meatloaf, and the call starts with, like, the phone rings like 15 times, and then he eventually answers it. And he's like, hello? And I was like, Meatloaf? And he goes, yeah, I was taking a nap. He woke me up from a nap. And I was like, oh no, that's a bad start. And I was like, so, Mr. Loaf or whatever, and he goes, call me Meat. I was like, all right.
1: Okay.
0: So, and I explained to him the joke. I'm like, Meatloaf, there's a I make this movie and there's a joke where there's a singing meatloaf. And we want you to be the singing meatloaf. We want to represent you as this thing. And I like commented him stammering and pitching it to him. And then there's just like 10 seconds of silence on the other end of the phone. And he just goes, yeah, I get it. And then he hung up.
2: And that was the meeting.
0: That was the whole meeting. Yeah, I get
1: what
0: it.
1: What I love about that story is, like, you scheduled a meeting with Meatloaf, and then he's yelling at you because you woke him up from a nap.
0: Because I woke him up from a nap,
1: like,
0: exactly.
1: Like, excuse me, what do I need to do? Like, why am I apologizing to this guy?
0: What am I doing here, Meatloaf? We had a time.
1: Okay, going on with this career, long shot with Charlize Theron, the Fableman, Pam and Tommy, the TV show you did. It's like since your last appearance, you produced 4 comic book-based series, The Boys, Gen V, Diabolical, Invincible. You produced and starred in Pam and Tommy.
0: Yep.
1: You produced and starred in Platonic with Rose Byrne, right? Mm-hmm. You voiced Donkey Kong in Super Mario Brothers. By the way, that's got to be a great gig.
0: It is a pretty good gig.
1: You just do your voice, right? You don't.
0: I just do my voice.
1: That's it. Like, because you have such a distinctive voice.
0: I do. I know. Every time I get a voice acting job, I'm like, I'm just going to sound like me, right? Like, you're not expecting me to do something here.
1: Oh, yeah, that, right.
0: That's what you want. Yeah.
1: Yeah. I'm not coming up with a new character.
0: I'm not like Rich Little in there coming up with some shit. Yeah. No, I'm doing me, which is great. It's fun. It's
1: You voiced a character in Teenage Mutant Ninja Turtles.
0: Yes, which I also wrote.
1: Mutant Mayhem.
0: Mutant Mayhem. That's a good movie if people haven't seen it. I recommend it.
1: You co-starred in Dumb Money. And then you were Pumbaa. How do you say it? Pumbaa?
0: Pumbaa's
1: yeah,
0: right.
1: And the Lion King.
0: Yeah. And Mufasa.
1: And you sang.
0: I did. I sang a little bit. I sang one or two lines. I'm not a...

0: said you're going to need to sing in Lion King, or you're just like, fuck it, I'll do it?
1: I was like, I'll try. I would made it very clear I'm not a good singer, but I was like, I'll do whatever you need. And I kept telling them, like, just fucking auto-tune me. And they were like, no, you got to fucking do this. Like, you actually have to do it.
0: So getting back to my original premise about you.
1: Yeah.
0: Here is a man who openly always talked about getting high, never tried to hide it, always was a proponent of like, hey, I don't think marijuana is a big thing. Everyone told him, I told him, it's going to hurt your career. And this man, worldwide box office has generated a total of, are you ready? Are you sitting down?
1: I'm sitting.
0: You're sitting. $9.3 billion.
1: That's pretty good.
0: That's pretty fucking, $9.3 billion.
1: That's
0: in revenues, entertaining people. God bless. I mean, that's fantastic. And it started at a very young age. I mean, we've talked to you many times about you being like a 12-year-old stand-up comic and everything, which is just amazing to me. But here's the thing that blows my mind about your whole career, and I can't even wrap my head around it. When you're 17, maybe 18 years old, you can tell me what age. 17, I'm guessing. You were writing for Gary Shandling and Judd Apatow, writing jokes for them.
1: Yeah.
0: When like Gary would do an award show or something, right?
1: Yeah, they would let me help out. That was probably, I was probably around 17 when we were doing that, 18 maybe around then. Yeah, Gary hosted, whatever year he hosted the Emmys for the first time. I think it was 2000 maybe, so.
0: Yeah. How old were you?
1: I was 18.
0: Isn't that something? Can you imagine?
1: I mean, it was amazing.
0: Probably can't imagine.
1: It was 18. So crazy. I was huge fans of, Larry Sanders Show was like my favorite show of all time when I was young, especially. And I got so lucky when I moved to LA that the group of people I like fell in with were like, Gary was sort of like the patriarchal figure of the group, you know? And it was amazing. I couldn't believe they let me do that. Yeah. We did the silly sketch where it was the first season Survivor was on. And I remember there was like a sketch where it was like hosts were getting eliminated, like in a Survivor-esque elimination thing. And I got to go to the shooting of it. I got to write jokes for it and stuff like that. It was like a dream. I couldn't believe it.
0: Unbelievable. Gary Shandling. What a fucking genius that guy was.
1: Oh, yeah. Well, funniest ever.
0: And I think your new TV show has a tremendous Larry Sanders Show vibe.
1: For sure.
0: And I love that. That's my favorite sort of vibe. The getting me behind the scenes of stuff. I love it. It's called The Studio. And the first thing I thought, I go, wow, this has got that Larry Sanders feel, which I love. You play a studio head, and then all of a sudden, like, you're selling out because, you know, your boss. By the way, Bryan Cranston's your boss.
1: Yes.
0: And it's so great. He wants to make a movie about Kool-Aid.
1: Yeah.
0: He bought the rights to Kool-Aid. And then I thought it was brilliant, too, this idea that you go, I can't make a Kool-Aid movie, but I want to be a studio head so bad. And then you get Martin Scorsese, who wants to make a movie about Jonestown.
1: Yeah.
0: And you go, do you mind if we call it the Kool-Aid movie? And he goes, yeah, I guess so. That's a funny fucking premise. That's a great first episode.
1: Thank you.
0: It's really good. Yeah.
1: Yeah.
0: I loved it.
1: Thank you so much. That's so nice. Yeah. I mean, Hollywood, I bet if we didn't make this joke on the show, there would be a fucking Kool-Aid movie in the next joke, in the next year or so. So we beat them to the punch, but.
0: And no doubt you would be the voice of Kool-Aid.
1: I actually would do it 100% even in this, even after making fun of it, I would probably do it if they offered it to me.
0: It must have been great fun writing this TV show because, you know, you're goofing on everything. I mean, you've been around Hollywood since you're a kid. Since Freaks and Geeks.
1: Yeah.
0: And you've seen everything go down. And I'm sure there are studio heads right now today being forced to make movies they don't believe in.
1: Oh, yeah.
0: And it's like, hey, if I want to keep my job, I got to just, the money guys want this. They want to put out a Kool-Aid movie. And
1: yeah.
0: It's
1: a real conflict. Yeah. And that was like, I think in the Larry Sanders Show was such a huge inspiration because like, you know, he is sort of like the top of the totem pole in a lot of ways, but he's also like a very sympathetic and tragic character on the show. And that was something that, you know, we were very inspired by. We've been making movies for, you know, almost 25 years now. We've gotten to know a lot of the people who run these studios. And I will say, like, I think the biggest misconception that we try to put in, you know, make a big part of the show is that, like, these people do actually love movies. Like they're not just money oriented people. Like they want to keep their jobs and they want to make movies that are big hits, but they also love cinema, you know? And that conflict that we would see all the time, people getting torn in these two directions, was always very funny to us because we could see how tragic it was and how these people that loved movies just as much as we did were forced to constantly compromise their values and their own life goals and their own legacy in order to not get so fired true. Very unceremoniously one day because their movie didn't make as much money as it was supposed to.
0: Studio executives, as you point out in your new show, have to make money. I mean, that's the name of the game, and so their love of cinema starts to go down. And this is a great quote. You said a studio executive told you when you were a teenager, quote, "I got into this because I love movies, and now I feel like it's my job to ruin the movies."
1: Yes.
0: And that's the premise of your show.
1: It's essentially the premise of the show. I verbatim say that sentence in the show, and it was... Yeah, it was like we were getting notes on a script when we were very young. And our executive just like hung his head and made that admission to us. And it was something that we never forgot. And I actually think helped us navigate the entire industry. Like, I think we have a good understanding, I think, of the people that we are working with. And we understand that they are truly caught between show and business. Like, for me, it's easy to sort of focus on the show part of show business. And it's easy for me to really just make stuff that I'm proud. I mean, not easy, but like, it's easy for me to focus on making things that I'm proud of and things that I would want to watch. And I hope that they're successful, and sometimes they are, and sometimes they aren't. But I just know personally, like, I feel much better if I've made something that I think is good and that I'm proud of. And if it makes no money, then I can reconcile that much easier than if I've made something that is bad, you know, and even if it's bad and makes a lot of money, I'm not as happy with it as if it's good and makes no money, you know?
0: When you were writing the studio, you know, just sort of coming up with it, is it the same process? Does Apple TV Studios, however it works, whoever you work for, do they send you notes? Like, do you have to send them scripts and say, this is what we're going to be shooting?
1: Uh-huh.
0: Do you get any notes? So it's the same process.
1: Yep.
0: And if somebody gives you notes, are you at the point where you're like, you know, I've done this a million times? You know,
1: I mean, we never do notes we don't want to do. Like, but truthfully, they have good... They have good ideas sometimes, and it's not like a list of just catastrophically bad things you don't want to do. And they are the audience in some ways, so like, you don't want anything to be confusing. So sometimes it is helpful just to get like, oh, like, maybe we could understand this a little bit more. And it's so inside also that it was nice to get perspective on, like, maybe you could explain what a oneer is a little bit more concisely or something like that, you know? But
0: yeah,
1: in general, they were very on board with what we were doing, and it was not like a conflicted process, you know?
0: One of my favorite things about your show, especially the Golden Globes episode, is you get a whole bunch of people who are actually playing themselves. Like in the first episode, Martin Scorsese is playing himself. And I love shit like that.
1: I just think
0: that's fun, you know? It's real, and it's probably great for you to write stuff for these people.
1: It's fun.
0: And yeah, but like, you direct these episodes. Do you tell Martin Scorsese when he's or Ron Howard's in one of the episodes?
1: Yeah.
0: Do you ever like give them a note and say, you know, maybe try this? Because these guys aren't really, you know, well, Ron Howard's an actor, but you know what I mean?
1: Yes.
0: You do. You give
1: you
0: them
1: have
0: notes.
1: To direct them. Yes, for sure. We have to give them a lot of notes, which is a nightmare. Like, directing, it was one of those things where like, we wanted Martin Scorsese. He was like our ideal guy. We got Martin Scorsese. We couldn't fucking believe it. And then it like dawned on me and Evan, my partner. It's like, oh, now we have to direct Martin Scorsese in a movie or in a show.
0: The guy who made Goodfellas.
1: The guy who made Goodfellas. One of the greatest living filmmakers, one of the greatest directors of all time, you know, someone who also for us personally, like, we were obsessed with Martin Scorsese. Like, when we were writing Superbad, we were like, Goodfellas was like a huge inspiration to us, you know, and After Hours, you know, obviously, like, those kinds of movies. And so it was one of the scariest things I've ever had to do in my like professional career is actually direct Martin Scorsese.
0: Were you high when you directed Martin Scorsese?
1: Probably less so that morning than on most days.
0: With you, I never know. It's like, hey, I better get extra high. I'm going to be telling Martin Scorsese what to do.
1: The more stressed out I am, the less weed I smoke often, which is probably not how most people would assume I deal with weed. But if I'm stressed, then weed does not help me necessarily.
0: I think my audience is going to love this show, this studio, because it's like there is one episode. I don't want to give away too many of the jokes, but there's just a lot of good, like, there's a trailer for Johnny Knoxville's in a movie about zombies that shit radioactive material. And if it gets on you, they die.
1: Yeah.
0: You die.
1: They spread the virus with projectile diarrhea.
0: Yeah. And I was like, I don't think Seth's going to show this. And sure enough, there's that zombie shitting all over some actor. And it's fucking funny.
1: We really came alive that day on set. That was the day, like, we'd been shooting the show for like months. And then it was like the day we were shooting the zombie diarrhea, like scenes from the movie and the show. And me and Evan were like, this, like, we should be doing this. Like, we've taken a swing at elevated television, but I think at the end of the day, our calling is making projectile zombie diarrhea movies.
0: There's one episode I think was my favorite, was this episode about the Golden Globes, where, because it was so honest about Hollywood and it just the hypocrisy, like, you spend the entire episode trying to get Zoe Kravitz to thank you in her acceptance speech because you're so fucking depressed that Ted Sarandos
1: keeps getting thanked.
0: Yeah, and it's so true. Every time I watch a fucking award show, it's like, thank you, Ted Sarandos. And you're sitting there as your character, a studio head, desperate to the point where you'll go over to the teleprompter and try to change it so that you get thanked. I mean, that's so fucking great. Zoe Kravitz is very good in it.
1: Oh, she's great.
0: She's very good in it because she tells everyone, I don't want the Golden Globe. I don't care. I'm just an honor to be nominated. And then behind the scenes, she says, to you, this is what's so great. She goes, I want that fucking award. And I'm going to get up there. I'm going to accept the award. At first, I'll be kind of, you know, just thanking a few of my fellow nominees. And then I'm going to cry. And then I'll recover from the crying. And then you just go, are you going to mention me? And she's like, no. And it's so great.
1: That is very based on real life. Like, I personally have been a part of a movie that won a Golden Globe. And we went. And afterwards, we're at like the after party and everyone's celebrating and going crazy. And I see one of the executives and they're in tears. And I assume they're crying because they're happy because our movie won a Golden Globe. And instead, we were like, are you crying because you're so happy? And they were like, no, they didn't thank me. And we were like, oh, no. And then we interviewed almost every head of every studio, kind of past and present, like in the months leading up to the show. And as we were writing the show, we wanted to get a lot of insight. And it was one of the most consistent things that was said to us was, you just want to be thanked at an award show by first and last name. Because, and it makes sense, and a lot of people don't realize this, and I didn't even like think about it in this way, like their names are not on the movies, like, and they feel like they've really contributed to them and sometimes spent years of their lives working on these things. But if you work at the studio, you don't get your name in the actual credits of the movie, and unless someone like Googles who was the head of the studio during the years that movie came out, no one would ever know you had anything to do with it. So it is the only like way to set in stone that you had anything to do with the movie was to be thanked at an award show. And it was so funny because I went to the actual Golden Globes after we like this year after, and we had shot that episode at the end of the previous year. And so many people from the episode were there at the Golden Globes, and you could see they were all just like, this is so weird. We were just here. And Zoe Saldana won the Golden Globe, and Ted Sarandos was sitting like 10 feet away from me, and she almost didn't thank him. And then she thanked him very at last at the end of his speech. And he literally looked backwards at me and was like, just got it. Just made it under the wire.
0: It's so great, especially in the show, you actually get the real Ted Sarandos.
1: Yeah, we do.
0: Who, by the way, I was nervous for him. I'm like, oh, how's he going to do? He did a pretty good job.
1: He's good. He's funny. You would never know that he'd never acted before.
0: And you two are doing a scene. You're pissing into a urinal. Ted Sarandos is pissing into a urinal. And he confesses to you, the only reason I get thanked, I put it in their contract. That is the greatest fucking thing ever. It was just great.
1: And he says, why would you leave something that important to chance?
0: Perfect episode.
1: Oh, yeah. It turned out very well. I couldn't believe we got him. He, to me, is like, of all the cameos we got, like, the most surprising in many ways. And he was so funny. Like, it's such a good joke, I think, as well. So
0: it was a great joke. It was really, really. And there's another joke in there. I don't want to give away all the jokes, but Ike's character getting thanked is
1: It's so funny. Yeah, that worked very well. It was funny, like, yeah, because we have to call. It's such a silly joke that I.
0: Yeah, yeah, I won't give away the joke.
1: Yeah,
0: but I feel like I'm giving away too much.
1: No, you're not. It's fine. It comes to life in a great way.
0: You put a lot of effort into presenting at award show. Like, I saw you. I remember what award show was it? You come out with Kate Beckinsale, who is so fucking hot. I mean, this isn't on your TV show. This is real life.
1: Yeah.
0: And she is ridiculously good looking. And you just said, I'm standing here trying to conceal my boner.
1: Yeah.
0: And she's looking all annoyed. But meanwhile, she loves it. You can just
1: tell. She enjoyed it. Yes. Thank God. That was a risque joke.
0: But you put a lot of effort into an award show. You want to go on and
1: I try
0: and
1: to be funny.
0: Best.
1: Yeah. But like, for me, I don't do stand-up anymore. And for me, like, that is like my, you know, my annual opportunity to get in front of an audience and be funny for 90 seconds, you know?
0: Do you ever miss, I mean, you did stand-up so long ago, but do you ever miss the idea of doing it, like maybe putting an act together? Or is that, like, at this point, you know, you're a writer and producer and director and all this stuff. I mean, I guess you don't. I don't know. What do you think?
1: I don't know. It's funny. Like, this year or last year, I had this, we have this charity, Hilarity for Charity, and we put on these comedy shows. And I had we did a show at the Hollywood Bowl for the Netflix comedy festival. And so to open the show, I often will do like 5 minutes or 10 minutes of sort of stand up, basically. And it's not something I'd done in a long time. The Hollywood Bowl holds almost 20,000 people, which is by far the most amount of people I've ever done something like that in front of. And so leading up to it, I went and like performed my routine at like a place, at like a comedy club, basically, you know? And
0: yeah.
1: And it was fine. And I'm like, I have to really be careful with it, because like, I'm fine at it. And to me, that is like the scariest thing to be at something, is like, I'm good enough at it where I could probably squeak by, but I know I'm not really contributing to the stand-up landscape as a whole. Like, I'm fine, you know? And that's why I stopped doing it in the first place, which was like, I could just recognize, like, I could probably do this for the rest of my life and be very okay at it. But
0: yeah.
1: But when it came to writing movies and stuff like that, I felt like I was actually doing something that was additive and was different and was not, was a little better than just fine. You know what I mean?
0: Right.
1: And so that's how I felt when I did it last year. I was like, yeah, this is fine. And I can write one great joke maybe and then three okay jokes. and that's like not exactly what you're going for. But, and then I go and like Bill Burr performed at the thing, you know what I mean? And like, then he gets up and I'm like, yeah, he should be fucking doing this. Like, this yeah, is why fantastic. I should get out of the way and let Bill Burr just do his fucking thing. You know what I mean? Like, he's so much better at it than I am. And that to me is like a good, it's something I have to always remind myself, is like,
0: yeah, but, I get that. It's like, you know what? It's, you want to do your best.
1: Yeah.
0: And you're smart enough to know what you're good at, but you know, if you had kept up with stand-up, you know you can get better at it if you're basically a funny person, and who knows where it might have gone.
1: I also really, and I was like, I hated telling the same joke over and over again. And that, and I remember having a stand-up tell me, like, you'll never be really successful at this if you don't get comfortable telling the same jokes over and over again. Like, yeah. I enjoyed writing jokes so much that I would tell a joke once, and if it got a laugh, I'd be like, great, done. Like,
0: right.
1: Put it in the funny bin. Like, let's see what else I can come up with, you know? But I wasn't interested in like developing an act. And I think that I also recognized in myself made it that I would never excel at stand-up comedy in that way. Like, I just like, I didn't like that idea of like honing in on the perfect act, and you start with this joke and go to this joke and then go to this joke. Like, to me, that was not interesting. I enjoyed writing.

0: A lot of people do it as like a means to, like, that's also, I kind of found myself doing it as like a means to an end. Like,
1: right.
0: For me, it was like the, you know, it was like the 90s, like, you know, the very logical progression of success in my head was like Seinfeld was, you know, I was like, oh, I'll do stand up and that will be the thing that allows me to become a performer, you know, like
1: right,
0: an actor
1: right.
0: and a writer maybe. And maybe if I get good enough at stand up, I can write and act in my own movies and television shows and stuff like that. But that was always the thing I like. But like, to me, I always loved like Albert Brooks and Woody Allen and like Harold Ramis and Jon Favreau. Like those were the guys that I like were our like idols when we were young, you know? And so
1: right.
0: they were, that was always what I was chasing. And like, I always liked Jerry Seinfeld and Billy Crystal. I was big fans of these people, but, and their stand up, yeah. But like, to me, to be like a writer, performer, director of movies and TV was sort of my goal, you know?
1: Isn't the hardest part of it too, when you're not a stand up and you're doing what you do, you come up with great stuff and then it takes so long and it's so collaborative to make a TV show or a movie that you got to wait like 2 years before you get the laugh from
0: I know.
1: The audience.
0: Right,
1: you
0: know? Now, that, finally. Today, yeah. I'm getting the laughs for something I thought of 3 years ago.
1: Right. I mean, the studio, when did you conceive of the studio and how long has it taken to get this thing done?
0: Relatively fast on the grand scale of things. I think the idea came up while I was shooting The Fabelmans, which I think is in 2021, I want to say.
1: What was the idea? The idea was, hey, I'll play a studio, a guy who becomes the head of a movie studio, yeah. And it's all conflicted. That was it.
0: That was it. It was like, yeah. I rewatched the Larry Sanders Show during the pandemic, and I was like, oh, this is fucking great. Like, it was, and I was like, this would be a fun thing to do. The climate, at the time also, like, we were deep in the pandemic, and there really was a feeling of, like, will movies ever be back? Like, will there ever right. be a Hollywood as I understand it again? Will people ever go to theaters again? Like, so, and there was a real sort of, like, existential crisis happening in Hollywood. And that was really something that we were all feeling. And so this idea of, like, yeah, running a movie studio during a time when perhaps Hollywood is, like, on its last legs was really, like, a funny and tragic concept. And we did have these, like, decades worth of stories, you know, and we always do try to work from a very personal place.
1: Yeah.
0: And that was a part of it, is we were struggling to, like, find the outlet for what our lives were at this point, you know?
1: Seth, do you kind of laugh at some people who are still holding on to the notion that Hollywood hasn't changed and people still should go to movies and all? I mean, the ship has sailed, has it not? I mean, it's,
0: I don't
1: it
0: think
1: really
0: it has. I think,
1: no,
0: I don't think so. Like, it's funny. Like, that's always been a thought that Hollywood has, you know, there's, like in the 50s, people were like, Hollywood's dead. And then it's like there's always been a sense that it's teetering on the verge of disaster, you know. And then the magic of Hollywood, I think, is one movie, one weekend can change the entire outlook of the entire industry, you know,
1: like
0: what I
1: mean? Barbie movie.
0: Well, honestly, and that changed the whole show. Like, the show was much more bleak as we were writing it initially. And then the Barbie Oppenheimer thing happened, and we were like, everything's different. Like, we were operating in a world where people were like, movies will never occupy any cultural relevance ever again. There will never be an opening weekend like Independence Day, like, where it's like the thing everyone's talking about. And and that was truly the prevailing thought. And then in one weekend, we were shown, like, that's not true. Movies can occupy that space. And literally, like, on Friday it was impossible, and on Monday it was possible. And and that is, I think, also, like, what's so frustrating about Hollywood and what is alluring about these delusions of grandeur, especially if you run a movie studio, is that you think you might be the person to course correct all of the Hollywood. And what's also funny about that is singular people have done that. Like, it's an industry where you can, like, very easily root entire new directions to one person. Like, Robert Evans changed the course of Hollywood. James Cameron changed the course of Hollywood. Ted Sarandos changed the course of Hollywood, you know?
1: Yep.
0: Like, Greta Gerwig changed the course of Hollywood. Christopher Nolan changed the course of Hollywood. And it happens all the time. And so you see how I don't think I could do this, but if you were someone with, again, kind of were willing to buy more into the delusions of grandeur of all of it, you could view yourself as the person who single-handedly saves Hollywood, you know, and that allure is real, you know, and very frustrating, I think, to a lot of people who are then put in a position where, like, they have to choose between, do I take the swing that will maybe save Hollywood, or do I not get fired? And often they choose not get fired.
1: And that's the whole point of the TV show, The yes. Studio. There's an episode in The Studio, again, where you're dating this doctor.
0: Yeah.
1: And the whole episode, you're arguing that making movies is art, and it's just as important as medicine.
0: Yeah.
1: And the doctor and her friends, of course, strongly disagree.
0: Yeah.
1: And you're arguing that the art of movie making is more as important as medicine. It's just so fucking funny.
0: That episode's like a little Albert Brooks movie, shoved into one. And that's based, again, like, on my own insane ego, where I have been, you know, we have a charity for Alzheimer's, so I find myself at a lot of medical galas and fundraisers and stuff like that, and doctors in particular seem to, like, really love reminding people in the entertainment industry that what they do is meaningless compared to what they do for a living, you know. And I think they fully—it's not lost on them how much people kiss our asses and how much smoke has blown up our ass, and they take extreme joy in being the people who are like, "We're not going to fucking do that. What we do is important. What you do is trivial bullshit."
1: Yeah, they probably love getting a hold of a guy like you. Yeah, so you've generated $9.5 billion in sales, but you know what? We save people's lives.
0: How many children's lives have you saved? And I have been sitting at these tables, been like, these motherfuckers. So, how dare they suggest that what we do isn't as important as what you do? That was a needle to thread. I think of all the episodes, that was the one where people were like, "You might lose us on this one." And I was like, "I think we can pull it off. I think we can do this in such a way that you are actually rooting for my character in some capacity." But
1: it's a great show. You did a great job with it.
0: And I
1: think people are going to really love it. I think it's a home run.
0: Thank you so much.
1: What were you doing at the Saturday Night Live 50th anniversary? Because, like, in my mind, this is such an inside kind of thing, but I was like, I got invited to that thing, and I went, my reaction was, well, what? I don't belong there. I
0: felt similar.
1: Yeah, like why are they inviting me? And then I was just like, kind of like, well, maybe, like what happened to you with Adele, it would be good for them to have me in the crowd show. Yeah. Not that they need me. They've got, you know, Bill Murray sitting there and
0: they got Jack Nicholson in the crowd. Yeah.
1: Yeah, right. So what was that a big decision for you to go, or do you think that through on that level?
0: I didn't, and then I got there. It was like, what? Like, I honestly was so surprised and happy to have been invited. Like,
1: right.
0: I haven't hosted SNL in, I mean, I don't know, you could, like, in 10 something years or something like that. So right. Part of me was like, do they not like me anymore? Like, did I do something? Have I alienated them in some way? And so when I got invited, I was just so happy to see that I was in any way on their radar that I was like, oh, this sounds fun.
1: But it does make sense for you to be there since you did host. Was that a fun thing for you? Did you enjoy that? I would think that would be right up your alley, only because you could write some stuff too.
0: For me, like, I mean, what was great, the first time I hosted was like, all my friends were the people on the show. Like, it's when it was Bill Hader and Kristen Wiig and Adam Sandberg and Andy Samberg and Will Forte and these people that, like, were my age and my contemporaries, you know what I mean?
1: And Hader was in a movie. What was he in with you?
0: He was in Superbad.
1: Superbad, right, yeah.
0: And he's in Pineapple Express also. And he's in Knocked Up even also a little tiny bit. I met Bill Hader on the movie You, Me, and Dupree with Owen Wilson and Matt Dillon. And we're both, like, friends of Matt Dillon and Owen Wilson in the movie. But that was the first time I met Bill, and it was his first year on SNL. And I was just,
1: were you blown away by this guy right away? Because to me, Bill Hader is, I put him in the top echelon of guys who have worked on that show. And there's been some great talents, but he was so fucking funny on that show.
0: Oh, absolutely. I met him. I hadn't even seen him on the show. I met him and we were shooting in Hawaii. I met him there. And I feel like we were writing Superbad at the time, or we had written Superbad, and I think we were gearing up to make it. And I feel like I told him I wanted him to be, we're like the two cops in the movie. I feel like before I even saw him on SNL do anything, I was like, will you be in this movie we're making? Like, he just seemed perfect. And it's so rare you meet someone who is so funny and so talented, like, you know, and we just got along unbelievably well. We had all the same frame of references, the movies we liked, stuff like that. So,
1: did you see that sketch he did where he has the puppet and he's a Vietnam veteran?
0: No.
1: Do you know that sketch? Oh, you don't?
0: It sounds funny.
1: I probably watched it 500 times.
0: Oh, God, I'll watch it right after this.
1: I'm not kidding. You gotta watch this. He is in a puppet class and his puppet is him. And he's completely pissed off. You know, they call it Grenada instead of Vietnam. But it's the greatest fucking thing I've ever seen in my life.
0: No, he's just so too much. Funny. Yeah, he's amazing. Yeah. And so, yeah, hosting, it's great to host SNL. And, like, I was obsessed with the show as a kid, you know? And I would read all the books about it. I'm halfway through the Lorne Michaels book right now. Like,
1: how is that? Is it good?
0: It's really good. It's awesome. Yeah, it's great. It's so insightful. You know, yeah.
1: You know what I'm reading right now? What? Peter Wolf, you know, the guy, the lead guy from Jay Giles' band.
0: Oh yeah.
1: He wrote a book.
0: Oh really?
1: I think it's pretty good. Yeah. I mean, I'm just sort of in the middle of it, but
0: I love
1: but Lauren's book.
0: I love a biography. Yeah,
1: me too.
0: It's Eddie, great.
1: Did you, hearing about people's rise, right?
0: Yeah. Did you read the Barbara Streisand book?
1: Oh yeah.
0: Oh,
1: I
0: that
1: loved
0: was great.
1: It.
0: Me too.
1: I had her on the show.
0: Oh, yeah,
1: I loved every
0: amazing.
1: Bit of it.
0: I listened to the whole thing.
1: You know, I'm in therapy. I still talk to my psychiatrist at least once a week about that book.
0: Oh, really? What elements of it?
1: First of all, I don't think Barbara even recognizes how sad her life was.
0: No,
1: you know?
0: It's
1: and,
0: true.
1: And I'm obsessed with it. I'm obsessed with that book.
0: Yeah.
1: I thought it was fantastic.
0: Oh, I did too. It was amazing. Like, the receipts she has. It's like, I love how it was like both an autobiography and a work of revenge.
1: Like she remembers everything and it's so thorough, and that's what I love about it. It's thorough.
0: Yeah, and she's still like, I got to know her. I made a movie with her a while ago, and so I got to hang out with her a bunch and go to her house over and over again. And like, she, you know, you'd be in her, she would come into my closet, look at my old clothes, and she pulled out this little tiny pair of shoes and she goes, these are the shoes I was wearing the first time I ever sang on stage. And what's amazing is, like, somewhere in her head, she was like, I should keep these because this is the first time I've ever sung on stage. And when one day when I am one of the most celebrated performers in the history of humanity, this will be an interesting artifact because these are the shoes I wore the first time I was on stage. And it's like an amazing mixture of kind of self-deprecation and self-aggrandizement, which I think also is at the core of a lot of people in show business, and really like strikes that it explains that mentality or explores it in like a really interesting way, you know, because I think that is where a lot of people are caught.
1: What's coming into my mind now as you say that is that premise is so funny because I saved everything for my career and now it's absolutely worthless.
0: Yeah,
1: piece
0: no,
1: of this
0: no
1: shit.
0: One wants it.
1: You know what I mean? Nobody wants it. We give it away and no one even wants to take it.
0: The first microphone I ever spoke into. No one gives a shit.
1: An attachment from the Sibian that some stripper sat on. You know, it's insane. You know whose book is like that?
0: Someone queefed on this towel.
1: Literally, I've got two warehouses full of shit that nobody wants.
0: Full of queef towels that nobody wants.
1: Oh, it's so funny. But I was going to say, Cher's book is like that too. She remembers everything, and she interacted with everyone in the industry. Warren Beatty, when she was a teenager, she was hooking up with Warren Beatty.
0: It's wild. Yeah. No, these are great books. Yeah.
1: Is it true that, like, when you were a really young writer and you're hanging out with Judd Apatow and Gary Shandling, it's somebody's birthday or something, like Gary Shandling's birthday or Judd's birthday, and you have like no money and you're just starting out in the business? This is true. I can tell you're laughing. You were invited. Was it a birthday party of one of these guys?
0: I think it was Judd's birthday party. Yes, I think it was Judd's birthday. Yeah.
1: And they take you to like the Ivy, which is a great restaurant.
0: Yeah.
1: And you're like, great, Judd Apatow's invited me to his birthday. And you have no money, and Gary Shandling and Judd say at the end of the dinner or whatever it is, I think we should split the bill.
0: Yeah.
1: To you. You have not, and you're like, what the fuck?
0: And I literally ordered like a fucking side salad. I was not at that point of my life living a split the bill lifestyle. Me and my friends had no fucking money. We were like, oh, you pay for what you eat and nothing else.
1: I mean, Gary Shandling, we love him and everything, but he was a big time comedian and very successful.
0: They're getting truffles and lobster and all this fucking shit. I'm eating lettuce and cherry tomatoes. Like, okay, I'll just eat my $30 fucking side salad and call it a day.
1: Do you have any explanation? Did you say to those guys, I have no fucking money, and you guys are, what did you do?
0: I just sucked it up and ate AA hot dogs for the next month.
1: Oh, God. How much money did that dinner end up costing you?
0: I think it was like $200 a person or something. They were doing getting wine. They were doing, I had no concept of what I was getting myself into.
1: Fucking much. My God.
0: That was a lot.
1: You do have a good book in you. Didn't you get drunk with Rick James one night in the early Hollywood days?
0: I found myself. Yeah, my friend David Krumholtz was like friends with like a club promoter in L.A. in the late 90s. I found myself in a very small VIP room with like me, David, and Rick James. I just remember he was wearing platform shoes that made him like 9 feet tall. And this was like the I'm Rick James bitch, like era Rick James. I wish I had a better memory of the night. I mostly just remember how tall he was. It was a weird evening.
1: You've lived a lot of life, my friend. It's just really remarkable.
0: Thank God.
1: Well, I mean, you did write a memoir. Now that I'm thinking about it, I read that. That was great.
0: Thanks.
1: Yearbook.
0: Yeah.
1: I remember it. Yeah.
0: James story didn't make it. If I write a follow-up, I'll get that in there.
1: I'm right. You did have a good book in you when you wrote it. whatever. Anyway, ironically, I don't do drugs and I have no memory.
0: Yeah, exactly. It doesn't.
1: By the way, for some reason, whenever I talk to you about drugs and weed and whatever, it's the funniest fucking thing. This dates back to like when I was in high school and I used to do a lot of drugs. And by the way, I'm the opposite of Seth.
0: Yeah.
1: Drugs fuck me up really bad. And I haven't done them since I stopped completely. Well, I can't say that, but I did stop at some point, pretty much everything, but
0: pretty
1: I've done
0: much.
1: And I don't recommend it to the kids, but yeah.
0: What do you do now? Do you microdose ever or anything like that? Have you got?
1: No, I do nothing, man.
0: Do you drink ever?
1: No, I have no alcohol. I'm completely
0: alcohol
1: free.
0: You are 100% lucid at all times.
1: Yeah, I know. I can't say I'm that happy.
0: No.
1: I wouldn't say
0: joy is permeating off you.
1: I was in Mexico recently and my wife did a little bit of a gummy.
0: Yeah.
1: And I was like, fuck. I think I might do a half or something, and just to see what the hell's going on out there now, because I used to fantasize when I smoked a lot of weed when I was young. I was like, man, one day this will be legal, and it'll be like buying a pack of Marlboro cigarettes.
0: Yeah.
1: That'll be perfectly rolled. It'll be so fucking great.
0: Yeah.
1: And now that it's here, I'm not doing it. I can't, though. But don't forget, I'm an old dude, and like I got a lot of shit going on. So like, the drinking thing was a medical thing, and no coffee, nothing.
0: Oh yeah, no. I mean, I've smoked weed with some older dudes, and it gets a little touch and go sometimes.
1: Really? Like it's a bad scene.
0: Oh yeah. So actually, I smoked Bill Murray, who was on the show yesterday, right?
1: Bill was great.
0: I smoked weed with him a couple years ago, and he just took a few hits of the joint I was smoking, and I could tell he got way too high. And part of me was like, oh no, I fucked up Bill Murray.
1: Killed him.
0: I was like, I fucking killed Bill Murray. And he was like really high. And he kept looking at me, being like, I was getting a look like, are you like from him to me, like, are you like, you can deal with this? And I'm like, I can deal with this. Can you deal with this? And I got really worried about it. And then I saw him a couple days later and he was like, you got any more of that weed? And I was like, yeah. Okay.
1: So funny. But I was going to say, drug humor is so fucking funny.
0: Oh, yeah.
1: It just is. You know, Cheech and Chong was funny, and going back to those days, you made drug movies, and it's just funny. But
0: what's funny is the show, the studio, like, and I don't know, the last two episodes where it culminates is essentially like a drug movie. Like, it culminates yeah. into, like, the most insane, because the last two episodes are in Las Vegas as well, so for CinemaCon, so it felt like our homage a little bit to like a Las Vegas drug fueled experience. So we yeah. couldn't avoid it ultimately.
1: I will do the responsible thing and tell the kids out there that they're, you know, there is an opposing, you know, be careful. Yeah, that's
0: be
1: what
0: careful.
1: I should say.
0: I'll Not say everyone, be careful. Be careful in yeah. general, you know?
1: That's right, man. Use your head. Use your head. Use your head. I did acid, and I'll tell you what, it was the last drug I ever took.
0: Really?
1: Because, yeah, I fuck. Well, I shouldn't even say that because that's not exactly true, but
2: not true.
1: Let's say I slowed down a lot.
0: You slowed down? What happened? What was the deciding factor?
1: Well, I took a four-way hit.
0: Yeah.
1: I was in college. I was the biggest loser on the planet. Some girl invites me down to a room. I smoked hash with her all day. I was high as a kite.
0: Yeah.
1: And then she rejected me sexually. So I went home at 10 o'clock at night. I say to my roommate, I'm going to take that acid stuff. I'd never taken it before. I take a four-way
0: Good
1: hit.
0: Timing.
1: Yeah, great timing.
0: Now that I feel
1: all
0: terrible
1: alone.
0: About myself.
1: He sees me freaking out. I'm completely, it was like a full schizophrenic break, hallucinating all over the place. He puts on the Grateful Dead on the turntable because he thinks that's what you're supposed to do. And
0: yeah.
1: now I'm bumming out. They drag me down to the Charles River. I'm staring at the moon yelling, the sun, the sun. trying to give me vitamin C and all kinds of shit. It was a disaster. And then 2 weeks later, being the asshole I am, I took a small amount to go watch 2001 A Space Odyssey because I wanted to see it high.
0: That's cool. That must have been fun.
1: If I could have seen the movie, I stared at the ceiling the whole time. The ceiling is dripping on us. I mean, it was crazy. And then I said, enough. And I was also bumming out a lot. I bummed out a lot. It was big time bum out. I could have lost my mind. So I am putting that out there for the kids out there.
0: A counterpoint.
1: Yeah, a counterpoint. It's really, it can be very dangerous. And, you know, Seth is an expert. Let's point that out. Hey, by
2: he
1: the way, did I.
2: He was not productive at all.
0: No.
2: At all.
0: No, you didn't write any movies that night.
1: Gary Shandling didn't hire me. Judd Apatow didn't take me to dinner. I was just a fucking loser who almost lost his mind and had to be hospitalized for life. Like full on Sid Barrett. No bullshit. I mean, really disgusting. One last question.
0: Yeah.
1: Are you working on a movie with Keanu Reeves and Kristen Stewart? Is that going to happen?
0: Two different movies. I made a movie with Keanu Reeves that comes out later in the year in October, and I'm producing a movie with Kristen Stewart that is filming right now that should come out.
1: I love that Kristen Stewart.
0: Oh, she's great. Yeah. She's really talented.
1: She's been on my show a couple of times. She's fantastic, and she's extremely hot.
0: Yeah, she's lovely.
1: I may
0: and
1: say.
0: Her, I think it's her fiance. I think they're engaged, her and
1: yeah.
0: Dylan.
1: Yeah, they are.
0: Dylan Meyer, who wrote and is directing the film. I've known her a very long time. We made this movie, An American Pickle, many years ago, and Dylan was like the on-set like joke writer on the movie, and she was so funny, and she wrote this movie, she's directing it with Kristen. It's called Wrong Girls. Very funny.
1: I heard it's a stoner girl movie.
0: It is a stoner like girl it. Movie yes. with Kristen Stewart and Aaliyah Shawkat, who's also really
2: can't
0: funny.
2: Wait
0: yeah.
2: for that.
1: Let me review.
0: Let's recap, Howard.
1: Let me recap because we've said a lot.
0: We've said a lot.
1: I've warned the kids. We did that. Don't do the drugs. Now, don't listen to Seth. Seth is what we call a savant. This guy could eat any drug on the planet and survive it and have a great time.
0: Except weed lollipop.
1: Except weed lollipop. Yeah. But your hero over here, Howard, is a mess on drugs and avoids them like the plague.
0: Yes.
1: So just let's do that. Okay, that's out of the way now. The studio is Seth's latest project, which is fantastic. It's very, very funny, and I loved it.
2: It's such a great premise, and the shows are written really well. Two of you are directing. How do two people direct?
0: We kind of
1: Seth tells that partner his to shut the fuck
0: yeah,
1: up.
0: Yeah, exactly. You sit there and look pretty.
1: No, I'm the star. You fucking <norm. laughs>
2: You know who I am.
0: Exactly. It is hard to become a directing team, but you essentially direct together. We kind of have one perspective and one voice. And and we plan everything together. We write it together. So we are sort of one mind, me and Evan.
1: At this point, did anyone turn down a cameo in the studio? Did anyone say, fuck you, Seth, I don't want to be in your show?
0: Some people just can't wrap their heads around playing themselves. Like some people, to some people, that's just like a repellent idea, and they don't, or you'll start talking to them about it and they'll want to be like, what if I'm like this? Or what if I'm like this? And you, we have to be like, well, the joke is you kind of have to play into how you are perceived. You know what I mean? And you could play against it or into it, but you can't do sort of like the third option, which is just something weird that has nothing to do with how people perceive you, you know?
1: That's very interesting, because one of my career highlights, now that I think about it, was I played myself on the Gary Shandling show. The Larry Sanders show. And, I didn't really want to do it, but I loved Gary so much, and I loved that show so much that I went and did it. And it was a very interesting experience.
0: It's weird playing yourself for some people. And even I played myself so many times. I made a whole movie where I play myself. And I think when I'm in control of it, it's one thing. But I've done it for other people a few times, and I do understand the discomfort in it. Like, I do get how it is a weird line-blurring thing. And part of you, even though you get that the joke is you are not you, you get a little protective of your persona, I guess, and how you're perceived sometimes. So some people, the people who said no were largely people who we would like the, we would tell them, we want you to be on our show. And they'd be like, oh, that sounds fun. And we would explain, we want you to be yourself and we want to make you look pretty terrible probably. And they would just, they had a hard time wrapping their heads around. If anything, I'm amazed at how many people said yes. Like, I'm amazed that we got, I mean, these people like Art Scorsese and Aaron Sorkin, Ron Howard.
1: That's
0: like
1: crazy.
0: These people I grew up idolizing, you know? So if anything, I'm amazed at how many people were willing to do it, you know?
2: Well, that's, I loved the cameos. You can, you know, can definitely tell people the cameos are amazing and the cast is great.
0: Oh, yeah. The main cast is awesome. Catherine O'Hara is so good. Ike Barinholtz, prank phone call king. Catherine Hahn's amazing.
1: I love Catherine O'Hara. And, was she in SCTV?
0: She was on SCTV,
1: Mm-hmm. Man, yes, I love SCTV.
0: Oh, me too. As a Canadian, like, that was it. Oh. You know what I mean? Like, that's where everyone, you know, when I was on Freaks and Geeks, Joe Flaherty was the father on the show. Yeah. And that, like, blew my mind, you know? Like, the first job I had, I got to work with someone who was on SCTV. Like, that was
1: how
0: insane.
1: Great was Joe Flaherty when he used to play that vampire TV host?
0: So funny. Like, yeah. Martin Short was from SCTV.
1: Martin Short.
0: Joe Ramis. Yeah.
2: I mean, John Candy, all those guys.
1: Anyway, let me review. So the point is.
0: What's the point, Howard?
1: Yeah, I don't know. But Seth's been around a long time. I was impressed with his longevity, and I made that clear and proved it by backing it up by talking about all your projects. Seth now has a new show called The Studio. We love Seth. That's it. That's
0: so
1: really
0: nice
1: the
0: to be
1: recap.
0: Here. I'm going to try to talk to you. If we get a second season, I'm going to try to coax you into being on it. So
1: there well,
0: you
1: don't go. Forget
2: well,
1: him.
2: You'll get a second season. Howard, are you doing it?
1: and don't forget, I played myself in my own movie.
0: That's I know right. You're good at playing yourself.
2: That is true. That is true. That's
0: your movie was.
2: So
0: it was. It was also a big inspiration to us. Honestly, we referenced Private Parts a lot as we were making the show.
1: And by the way, Seth does something very difficult, which is it's hard to do this in Hollywood. In the second episode, The Oneer.
0: Yeah.
1: He uses one shot to film an episode about a one shot take. Yeah. So yes. That's a big deal.
0: It's very complicated. Very needlessly complicated.
1: Have you seen this show Adolescence yet, where they do the one shot?
0: No, I hear they do the same thing. Yeah.
1: It's great. Yeah.
0: I hear it's very good. It's probably very different. I imagine it's tonally different on that show than what we're doing. But I think people are so, it's funny. I watch like Instagram videos now and they have, it's like the average, it's so ingrained. I think it's so interesting. Like the average like 12-year-old understands like movie coverage. You know what I mean? Like, like you watch and they have editing software on their phones and they'll do an establishing shot. They'll do close-ups. They'll do singles. They'll do insert shots. You know what I mean? And so I think to kind of break out of that was something that was really interesting to us, I thought, because it's so ingrained now.
1: You're so right. I said to my wife the other night, I go, I'm watching some 12-year-old kid putting on makeup, this young boy, and he's showing how he puts his makeup on. And I go, What has he got? A fucking camera crew in there?
0: Yeah, exactly. There's coverage and shots and editing and music. For a fucking Instagram reel.
3: Does this kid have a studio in his house?
0: These people understand production. Yeah.
1: Do you think, is it true when when you see the commercial for the iPhone and they say you can really shoot a movie on an iPhone? Do you think it's possible?
0: You can. Sean Baker, the guy who won the Oscar for Anora, his first film, Tangerine, was shot on an iPhone. And this was like 10 years ago or something. Like this is before iPhones were what they, and it's a great film. Like, you would never assume watching it that it was shot on an iPhone. Here, what's funny is when I was making Fablemans, we did a photo shoot, and Steven Spielberg was going to take the pictures for the photo shoot for W Magazine, maybe something like that. And so it's this huge production. We drive hours out into the desert. I get there. It's like a fucking set. Rick Carter, his production designer, has designed the set. Janusz Kaminski, his cinematographer. These people have won multiple Oscars. All of them is lighting the shot. You know what I mean? And it's a huge production. And Steven Spielberg gets there and kind of looks at us and lines up the shot. And then he literally reaches into his pocket, pulls out his iPhone, and starts taking pictures on his iPhone. And I was like, "You're doing this on your phone?" And he's like, "It's a great camera. What do you want?" He's like, it does everything I want it to do.
1: Some of those, believe me, some of those videos you put out on Instagram for Houseplant, they look like full-on productions. You must have a crew
0: in
1: there.
0: Those we use real cameras and stuff.
1: You do, yeah. Is it true they can all smoke weed while they make, they're allowed, there's a weed smoking policy that when you're shooting your stuff for a Houseplant that the crew smokes weed during it?
0: They all get, for sure, so I'm actually smoking weed the whole time, and we're shooting videos where I'm smoking weed. We're often in small little rooms, so everyone is incredibly high by the end of the experience.
3: What a boss.
0: Exactly.
3: It's an HR nightmare.
0: It is.
1: When are you going to win? When are you going to win an Oscar? When are you going to get nominated? It's the only thing left for you to do.
0: That'd be nice. I don't know.
1: Do you ever fantasize when you're with your writing partner? Do you ever sit there and go, listen, let's write a film for me where I'm going to win an Oscar? Maybe this has got to be like put into production. Like, really think about it.
0: I don't
1: Big
0: know.
1: Big acting role. No?
0: If I ever, I think if I ever do, I doubt it'll be something I've written. I think hopefully someone much better will put me in every like few years or so. I get put in a movie by someone else who's much more talented than I am. I feel like that's my shot.
1: Let's remind people, Emma Stone's first movie was super bad.
0: Yep.
1: And she won an Oscar, right?
0: She sure did.
1: Yeah. Seth, I could bullshit with you for months.
0: It would be fun.
1: All we do, it's great. And I'm proud of you because, you know what? I'm proud of longevity. I love your career.
0: Thank you.
1: I love what you're putting out there. I feel you're a man of integrity. And The Studio is now streaming on Apple TV Plus, and we'll leave it at that until you come back again.
0: I can't wait until I'm here with the camera crew to film you. Yeah.
1: They're great. Can't wait. Best of luck with everything.
0: Great to see you,
2: Howard. Good to see you.
0: Great to see you, Robin. Thank you for having me.
1: Go smoke some weed. You haven't had weed for 2 hours now.
0: You're freaking out. Yeah.
1: You're freaking out. Hurry up.
2: He's probably coming down.
0: Exactly.
2: Get out of here.
0: Can't you tell? I'm crashing hard. I'll suck your dick for a joint, Howard.
3: How's reality feel, pal? How do you feel, man?
0: How do you live here?
1: Sorry, man. Sorry to bring you into my world. Take care. Seth Rogen, everybody. We love him.
0: Good to see you.

0: Hello?
1: Do you know why I'm playing Alanis Morissette?
2: She made an appearance. Did I kiss her? I'm not making this about me. This is about Alanis, not me. But if I had
1: I'm making it about you.
2: Okay.
1: You played Spin the Bottle with Alanis Morissette on Sex and the City.
2: Yes.
1: Do you remember that? Is that like not a big deal? To me, that would be a big deal.
2: It was a big deal. I do remember that, and I don't remember a lot, but I remember that for a variety of reasons. I remember where we shot it. I remember what I was wearing, and most importantly, and least surprising, it was just a huge deal that she agreed to do the show.
1: Right.
2: And I think we shot over perhaps two nights or one very long day into a night. And I do recall kissing her. It was very pleasant.
1: It was pleasant.
2: It was very professional. I mean, we were both treating it as a contractual, like it was very nice. Like, no, it was, I don't recall it being uncomfortable. I don't recall feeling embarrassed or self-conscious. She's lovely. She was, you know, all in. And I don't know, it was very, I have no feelings other than sort of easy, buoyant. I don't know.
1: So when it was in the script, when you read the script where your character is going to have a lesbian sex scene, a kiss, you know, it was an innocent thing. People are playing Spin the Bottle.
2: Yes.
1: And they, you know, and you're sitting there and you're very surprised to learn that Alanis Morissette, who's playing a character,
2: yes,
1: is going to be, she spins the bottle and she's excited to kiss you. And you're hesitant because you've never done this before.
2: Is that the story or is that what you assume?
1: Maybe I have too much backstory. I liked it. No, but it was good. And she comes over to kiss you and you're uncomfortable in the scene.
2: Is that right?
1: And you get up and you walk away. Listen, I study these things.
2: I don't
1: Anytime
2: think I've
1: there's
2: ever
1: a lesbian
2: seen it.
1: Scene. You really? Wait, is that true? You've never seen it?
2: It's very possible I never saw it, yeah.
1: Why do I find that so hard to believe? I cannot believe, I think you've said this before, that you rarely will watch something you've been in.
2: Yeah.
1: Is it a superstition? Is it you being humble?

0: What I mean, I would think there's a learning curve.
1: I think it's
0: there.
1: It's probably more vain than that. I mean, I don't like to look at myself. I don't like to watch my work. And for some, it's hugely helpful to look at your work or look at dailies or learn from it. And in my case, I learned very early on. I think when I did Square Pegs, they invited me to watch dailies, and I had never in my life been invited to watch dailies, which are sort of the previous day's work. Everybody used to gather in a room, the director, the producer, the cinematographer, and just to make sure everything was right and good. And I found it like almost an unbearable hour and a half. And I think it just has never helped me. It's made me pay attention to things that really don't matter and don't really add up to something being worth an audience's time. So my grave concern is that it's actually more vanity than right. any kind of taste of humbleness. You know, I just don't
0: think,
1: like it.
0: You think if you looked at yourself, you'd be critical of your physical appearance?
1: It's more whole than that. I think my fear is that I would wish I had done a scene differently, made a different choice.
0: Right.
1: Physically, I'm less interested in critiquing that because that is what it is. The things that are within my control that I could have done differently, better, smarter, more efficiently, more emotionally impactful, more funny, more, those things are the things that would keep me up and make me feel ill-equipped to return to the set the next day with any kind of confidence.
0: When they hand you a script and it says, oh, you're going to kiss a girl. Let's say that's a good example. Alanis Morissette. Yeah. Do you say to them, oh, who is this girl? Who am I kissing an extra? Who is it that I'm exactly kissing? I mean, do you become concerned and do you get nervous and do you rehearse that with an Alanis Morissette?
1: I'm going to speculate and she might recall more details. Typically what happens is, so when I read the script, I had no concerns at all. I thought, you know, you're asked to kiss a man and it can mean nothing and can add up to nothing. And now you're in a scene and you're all slightly inebriated or stoned or, and your plane spin the bottle and it lands on you and somebody assumes that there's an agreement been reached, right? In spin the bottle.
0: Right.
1: So but typically then, therefore what happens in rehearsals is typically you rehearse a scene and then you get to the kissing and you kind of lean into your opposite person and you kind of make the motions of it for camera. So they're understanding in rehearsal. And then I typically don't kiss anybody in rehearsal. And then you just sort of do it. And it always feels more real to me. Sometimes there's conversations about the kind of kiss it's going to be, the intensity of a kiss. And this was before intimacy, you know, coordinators and that kind of attention paid. But that would be because maybe the director wants it to start this way. And then you move and then this, you know, this body part becomes involved. But my guess is with Alanis is that we talked about it and then we shot it and we probably shot it 100 different ways and 100 different angles. And I don't know how many close-ups there were and what they were focusing on, hands, mouths, eyes, body. I don't have no recollection.
0: No, it was all real. It was very innocent. But, you know, it makes me think that in the new season of And Just Like That, there's this scene. I'm up to episode 3 now.
1: Okay.
0: And I think the first 2 episodes have aired so far, but they gave me some copy. So I'm up to episode 3. And there's a scene where Aiden, your boyfriend in the show,
1: mm-hmm.
0: you're having phone sex with him.
1: Mm-hmm.
0: You two live very far apart. You're having phone sex. And this is not a spoiler.
1: Mm-hmm.
0: But this is such a weird moment where he's having phone sex with you and he's about to, you know, play with himself when he's talking to you. And he licks his hand.
1: I'm sorry, what?
0: He takes his tongue and he starts licking his hand and then he plays with his penis. Did you know he did that in that scene? Because you probably filmed it. Have you seen this scene at all?
1: No, I've not seen that.
0: Is that really true? You really have not seen it?
1: I've not seen it, no. I can't comment on that. My lawyer has advised me not to comment.
0: Really? Is that true?
1: I have no attorney.
0: But is it true that you're up to, you really have no knowledge of it? This is a crazy scene.
1: I haven't seen most of Sex and the City ever.
0: Right.
1: And I haven't seen And Just Like That. Every now and then Michael Patrick will say to me, please watch episode, you know. So I don't know. This is the first I'm hearing about that.
0: It's crazy. Because as a man, I was like, why is Aiden licking his hand? I have been known to do this. not lick my hand. I've been known to masturbate. I don't lick my hand. I was really shocked, and I felt your character would have been insulted because, like, what are you licking your hand, dude? It's gross.
1: Wow.
0: Yeah, it's a big deal to me.
1: We should probably reach out to Corbett, and he's pretty open about these kinds of choices.
0: Right.
1: No one, and you know, it's curious. No one mentioned it to me. He shot that much later than I shot my coverage.
0: Right.
1: And because I think is he in a truck?
0: He's in the truck. Right. He unzips his pants and then he licks his hand and he starts playing with himself.
1: You've got to stop saying that.
0: Why? You listen. You've been around the block. You know what's happening.
1: What?
0: I mean, come on.
1: What does that mean?
0: You're not an innocent.
1: You've been around the block.
0: Are you uncomfortable talking about men's masturbation?
1: I don't even recall that I've ever discussed it in my entire life.
0: Wow. You are a goody two-shoes, which is hot.
1: No, I think I'm more... I don't know if I'm goody two-shoes.
0: Isn't this funny? Because you think about the character, Carrie Bradshaw,
1: yes.
0: Right? She's so open that you would be very loose about this stuff. But yet, I sense that you're very uncomfortable talking publicly about sex.
1: Yeah, I think it's perhaps... You know, one of the many ways in which, in fact, I'm very, very different than Carrie Bradshaw. I always say, I know we look alike and, you know, we share a skeleton, but there are countless ways in which I'm really different. I mean, that we share some similarities. We're aligned on a few important things, but I never have been someone that's discussed intimacy with my closest friends. I just don't, and I'm not against it. And I think it's wonderful that people who need to and want to can have those conversations. And I'm very present for friends who want to discuss that, but I typically don't contribute and I'm not withholding. It's not as if my friends feel, well, wait a minute. I just bared myself, gutted myself and you're silent. It's
0: right.
1: Not, I don't think they feel any less heard or counseled. Like when friendships do that for one another. I just, for some reason, and I'm not religious. I wasn't, you know, I come from a really progressive home. And so I don't know why I am disinclined.
0: When you turn on like a talk show,
1: mm-hmm.
0: and you see a young actress talking pretty freely about their sex life and stuff,
1: mm-hmm.
0: are you just sitting there going, this is amazing. I could never do this. Do you admire it? Or do you sit there and go, oof, You're gonna feel horrible doing this because in 10 years you're gonna watch it back and you're gonna go, I should have kept my mouth shut. What is your feeling on that?
1: I would assume that my feelings would be that I'm glad the person feels comfortable talking about this part of her life or their life or his life, and I have no judgment about it at all. It's the same thing with nude scenes. I never wanted to do them, and as long as the director with whom I was working didn't feel they were being cheated by me not, I was happy to maintain that position. But for those who felt comfortable, it was never, my feelings were never like, how could you? You'll regret this. It was always felt like it was the most democratic part of the decision-making on a set was who feels comfortable doing what, you know, and those who don't are free to tell the story in a different way.
0: Did you ever turn down a role, a great role? And, you know, you went and saw the movie and who knows, you know, it was like, did you ever turn down a movie because the director said, look, I'm not doing this to be salacious, but I mm-hmm. would want you to be nude in the movie mm-hmm. for a love scene or whatever.
1: Mm-hmm.
0: And, you know, so you really need to do this. Did you ever say, you know what, I'm going to pass and then go, oh, shit, this movie was huge?
1: Don't think so. And I don't recall any time I've had those conversations, we've reached a decision that felt that both parties were getting what they needed.
0: Right.
1: When it's been written in and I've had conversations with directors and or writers that were part of that conversation, I never felt as if they were being cheated in some ways. So I don't recall, but that's not that I didn't. I just don't at the moment recall, but I can't,
0: right.
1: I'll text you later.
0: You never had that moment where you get called into the director's room or the producer's room and they go, listen, honey, you know.
1: I did.
0: I need you. Oh, you did?
1: I have had that situation happen on a set post a discussion about no nudity being required to do the scene. And it became pretty acrimonious and really really uncomfortable for me, so much so that I called my agent and said, you know, I thought we had been clear and we'd had this conversation, and now they're telling me that I have to be nude tomorrow. And they're making a lot of jokes about it on the set. You know, Sarah Jessica's going to be nude tomorrow. Sarah Jessica's going to be in, you know, in the bed, nude. In the bed.
0: And, in the bed. The bed.
1: It's like the
0: which
1: guy
0: makes it 50 times. Even if you were considering it, would make it 50 times worse because now it's becoming a whole thing.
1: Correct. And it was all men on the set.
0: Right.
1: So there was just like kind of a, there was all of a sudden a kind of a culture, and that felt really, I didn't care for it. And I called my agent, and I will say my agent said to me, I'm going to FedEx you an airline ticket, which in the old days you had to do.
0: Right.
1: And it was, you know, like three layers with like red in between that like made nine copies. And he FedExed me an airline ticket on US Air and called the producers and called the studio and said, this conversation will stop. And if not, she's flying home in the morning. So don't ask her again. And they didn't.
0: And did the movie suffer for that reason?
1: Absolutely.
0: I mean, the fact that,
1: not.
0: Right.
1: It
0: in
1: was,
0: other words,
1: it was a massive success.
0: You know, when I was watching the new season of the show, you know, they talk about your clothing in the show.
1: Mm-hmm.
0: And they talk about the outfits. And I've read about this, that the reason it takes so long to shoot the season of your show is that the outfits are really got like it's like a whole full. It's almost like a job in itself.
1: Yeah.
0: And I read that, like, you have to be fitted sometimes up to 5 hours a day for an outfit and things. And I'm like, look, I mean, you've got a great figure. In other words, you are not someone who's difficult to dress, I don't think. I mean, most women would like to have your proportions. Why does it take them so long to put you in these outfits and measure? And what's going on there? Because I know it's a big part of the show. I love it. When you come out in these outfits, now, I don't know. More and more is pointing to the fact that maybe I'm not heterosexual. But I love watching your show and seeing you in these outfits. I do.
1: That's
0: it's
1: nice
0: a
1: to
0: big
1: hear. Thank you.
0: It's a yes.
1: Thank
0: like
1: you.
0: I don't have that with Charlotte. I don't have that with the other characters. I don't care what they wear. They can wear whatever they want. But you, for some reason, I like to see what you're dressed up in.
1: Thank you. That's so nice.
0: What's going on there?
1: Okay, I will explain. Sometimes there could be as many as 30 changes per episode.
0: Right.
1: So what happens is I carve out time within a shooting schedule. Sometimes it's on my lunch break and I know that I'm not in the next scene, so I can do 40 minutes, then I can do an hour and a half. Then we'll wrap at 11 at night and I'll run to the wardrobe department. Either I'll be on the soundstage so I can run upstairs and I'll fit for 2.5 hours depending upon my turnaround. Then they'll need
0: why 2.5 hours?
1: Hours?
0: But
1: so
0: why two
1: I'll explain because if there's 30 changes per episode,
0: oh.
1: Everything has to be pulled. I have to try everything on. And we're creating. It's not like outfits are set. There's some basic blueprint. But sometimes you put something on and you're thinking, oh, you know what? Actually, Seema's wearing this and Charlotte's wearing that. Or we thought that was going to look good. But actually, those two whites are very different and they're not being friendly to each other. And we're going to have to take this apart because it's a vintage piece. Or the designer says we can borrow this, but we have to find a way of tailoring it that we can release it. So we have to be really thoughtful about the way in which we're going to take it in or up. And it takes a lot of time. And even though they have my body form and we have one of the most extraordinary tailors in my life is a woman called Adrienne who is sincerely magical. It still takes time because then you have to think about jewelry, bags, shoes, belts, hats, coats, gloves, galoshes, umbrella, backpack, briefcase. All of it is part and piece and it can't be telling a different, it can't be in conflict. So it sounds rather simple to just pull from a bunch of racks and trays. But if you care and you're being thoughtful and you're trying to tell a story from episode 1 to episode 12, and you've got your lane and all this stuff. Say we're working toward creating a complete Victorian silhouette by episode 10. When do you start changing the silhouette? What are those pieces? Where are they coming from? How are they helping Michael Patrick tell his story? How are they, what is it going to be? Okay, you're in this scene, you're running down the street to catch a cab. Can you pick up those three layers? can you switch a shoe? Can you buckle a shoe while you're walking? Because that's written into the script. Is this the shoe you're going to buckle? You have to walk in the door. You have to kick off a shoe. You have to put it back on. So that means it can't be a shoe with this buckle. It's that level of detail.
0: But you want to know what? I get it. Because I do think that the it's not the glue of the show, but a huge part of the show is you walking around in these outfits and you wear them well. And you have a movement. It's true. Like a dancer, you have this body and this way of moving in these outfits that becomes a very big part of the show.
1: Well, so, that's also, I want to say, Molly Rogers and Danny Santiago. Molly was with us from the first day of Sex and the City. She worked with Pat Field forever. And they are just exceptionally good at knowing what I can and can't do in shoes, boots, dresses, skirts, tutus, crinolines, corsets. And so everybody is working together to make you believe that I'm good at that. Like, we're all conspiring to convince you that I can be gazelle-like no matter what I'm wearing.
0: Right.
1: And it's not always effortless. Sometimes it takes a huge amount of thought and preparation. You know, I like to get to a space beforehand and work with Michael Patrick, our director, and say, okay, and the cameraman and the DP, and say, okay, you want me to come in and the camera's going to be there and I know I have to do this and I have this bag and we kind of want to share this bag because it's a little Easter egg for somebody. So we're going to make sure that I'm going to take it off over my head and I'm going to toss it. Is the camera going to go there? Because when you come back to me, I know Michael Patrick wants these boots to be in. So everybody's working together to create the ballet that you've so kindly
0: I never realized how much work went into that, and it shows me that you guys are incredibly aware of this part of the show, that you know people love it. I assume people write you all the time, but in your personal life, like, do you understand, like, buying a Birkin bag and some of these bags can be 30-50 grand?
1: Yeah, I don't.
0: And I say to my wife all the time, what is it? I mean, I look at the bag. I don't see anything that great that they can spend. I mean, $50,000 on a thing to hold your shit.
1: I can't imagine Beth wants to. I don't see her as somebody who's, like, purchasing a lot of that either.
0: Well,
1: I
0: she's
1: don't.
0: Very different. No, you don't in your
1: don't.
0: Personal life.
1: Mm-mm.
0: But
1: Mm-mm.
0: but the Birkin bag on the show, that's something you would show off.
1: I think I feel like Samantha carried or talked about wanting one. This was, you know, 15, 20 years ago.
0: Right.
1: I like that you have said that you now see how important it is, because
0: yep.
1: I think, you know, the goal of anything, and I think any actor or any executive producer would tell you that, you know, you want it to all look seamless and you want it to appear as if none of it took effort and none of it was hard and all of it does. And I think our show, and I don't think this is unique, but this is just our experiences, we're incredibly vigilant about every single solitary detail, every tableau, every frame. Michael Patrick and I will talk about every single thing in the background of a shot. Like, why is that there? Move the phone there. That book, I'll work with the prop, the on-set deck people, and say, like, we had these books in two episodes ago, so she wouldn't have been reading them anymore. Or maybe it's opened and it's dog-eared.
0: Really?
1: Yeah, like, all of it matters.
0: What about the decision? I think it's in episode 2 or 3. You and Seema are sitting on a bed talking. You're having an intimate conversation and you're eating Kentucky Fried Chicken.
1: Mm-hmm.
0: I thought that was really, that's something you guys really work through, right?
1: Mm-hmm. Very specifically.
0: Because it's sort of gross watching people eat and getting all that grease and everything. And it's like sometimes you'll do it to maybe just to piss people off or to make them kind of get a little disgusted.
1: I think that, if I recall, so Seema says she'll come with me to Virginia. And she says, I want to go because I want great Southern food and I want, you know, fried chicken. And she's denied it. Every restaurant she goes to has turned into, you know, a healthier look at Southern cuisine. And she's, you know, enraged. So we get Kentucky Fried Chicken, as I do. We purchase it as a sort of, you know, this is your reward for being such a good friend and for being denied. And so that was written in the script. And we're just sitting there talking, eating a bucket of Kentucky Fried Chicken.
0: Yeah.
1: I was extremely excited about that, because when I was a little girl, we didn't ever eat out that was like beyond something that we could ever imagine. But every now and then, my dad would bring home a bucket of Kentucky Fried Chicken, and it was such a big freaking deal.
0: Me too.
1: I mean, it was like you'd won the lottery.
0: I remember as a little boy, my father took me up to a place in Freeport, Long Island called V-Brox.

0: really aggressive about eating a lot, which I always do in scenes anyway, because there's a big part of me too. Cynthia's like this. We were always the ones eating, and then the prop department would say to us, like, they'd be like, we're going to break for lunch. In all those coffee shop scenes, it didn't matter if it was 2 in the afternoon, 2 in the morning, 11 at night. And they did take care of plates. So we'd be like, no, we're going to finish this. But anyway, I was eating that chicken, really excited, and I really indulged. Like, I was eating a lot. Plus, which I just think it's good. Like, if you're going to have food on a set and is in a scene, please eat it. Don't have an actor pushing food around a plate and not eating. Eat the food. And also,
1: but
0: just
1: isn't
0: think
1: that, it, wait, from an acting standpoint, isn't that dangerous?
0: No.
1: Because when you go to edit the takes, you could be in mid-chew, and
0: correct,
1: then the take can't be used. So maybe that's why.
0: Being mid-chew is good. It's
1: good.
0: You just have to match it every single time. That's where it gets complicated,
1: tricky,
0: and becomes your enemy. But I work really hard on continuity so that I can always eat or have a pen in my hand or be twirling a rubber band or be doing something that human beings do. Because it also takes the onus off the lines. The minute that you're doing a human activity, you're just talking like a person. So
1: right,
0: that bucket arrived. We were really excited. It was the end of a really long day. Sarita and I had been working together all day long. And that was shot in a hotel in Midtown, New York City. And they did such a good job. And I ate and ate and ate and ate. And I was like, I'm the envy of everybody. And I hope everybody, there's enough left for the crew, you know. Everybody, there's chicken at the end of the night. And I will confess that I felt really sick. Like, I thought, I'm like a kind of like a garbage can. Like, I can eat anything. I don't get sick. I'm not delicate. I will have street food and cart food, and I'll go to countries all over the world and just eat off the street because I...
2: 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A magia do cinema em cada nota.

She's made it through the wilderness somehow. 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She didn't know how lost she was until she found you. She was beat, incomplete.

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1: I want to know what this is. You hiding love songs?
2: No, I wouldn't say I was hiding it. I just started putting it down on paper when we were at home. I don't know, it just sort of fell out of me, I guess. Not on this page.

0: another mindless crime behind the curtain. 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
1: On and on. 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

0: I keep saying I'm okay, but I don't think I believe that anymore.
1: Yeah.
0: I don't slam doors, I just shut down instead. 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You said forever, I believed every word.

0: Se você quiser que eu volte.
1: Mexe contigo, mexe com tudo.